0: philanthropy here at KMPR. Thank you all for joining us. It is currently 5:04 p.m. this afternoon, and currently 97 degrees in the valley with partly cloudy skies. Tonight we can also expect mostly clear skies with a low around 78 degrees, south winds 9 to 16 miles per hour with gusts as high as 30 miles per hour. Tomorrow, sunny skies are expected with a high near 95 degrees, south-southeast winds 9 to 14 miles per hour with gusts as high as 24 miles per hour. And now with that all out of the way, we can move on to our first round of live pitching for our fall pledge drive. I now hand it over to Susan and Andy.
1: Hi, Nicholas. Did you say 95 degrees?
2: Yes,
1: that's
2: I did.
1: Awesome. Oh, it's God, time. Finally. We made it.
3: Yes.
1: We've made it. And you made it, too. We're all here for the fall pledge drive here at Nevada Public Radio. I'm Susan Henry, Director of Philanthropy, with dear friend of the station, Andy Dietrich. Hi, Andy.
3: Hi.
1: Andy is here with us today to match all of your donations until 6 o'clock, up to $2,500. 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We're also looking for everybody who is looking, you know, maybe you're on the fence, you've thought about donating. 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Go to knpr.org, make your donation, or you can also call 702-258-05. We have the phone right here in the studio, and Andy is here to help us raise money, right?
3: You know, if you're sitting on that fence, that cannot be comfortable, right? Once you get down the ground, either left or right, it doesn't matter, but just get off the fence.
1: Yes.
3: Plus, you look awkward.
1: Get off the fence, and then they also need to make a donation.
3: That's right.
1: And then you're going to match them?
3: All the way.
1: So, okay, we're not going to get a better deal in Vegas than that. Andy, when did you start listening to KNPR?
3: Initially, I think I came across it 15 years ago, but I was dialing through the radio, and I listened to it for a bit, and then I, you know, just went to another preset. I went back to it here and there, and it started growing on me just because it was just a nice break from everything else that was on the radio. And then now it's my go-to. And I'm not going to tell you you're number one on the speed dial on the radio, but you're definitely in the top five.
1: Thank you for that. I'm so appreciative. We've had feedback from sometimes some of the people who, are car people, and they tell us that they find that NPR, KNPR is usually at the first preset. I'm interested that we're not at the first preset with you, but I will talk about you after the break.
3: But the first batch of presets.
1: The first batch of, okay, well, I will take that. But if we are in your first batch of presets, if we are number one on your preset in your car and you're listening to us right now, you should be one of us. You should give us a call, or you should come to knpr.org and make your donation and join us for membership. You'll get Desert Companion. You'll also get access to our box office. And Andy Dietrich is going to match you dollar for dollar up to $2,500, right, Andy?
3: Absolutely.
1: So give us a call at 702-258-0505. The phone is not ringing right now, but we're hoping that it does.
3: It soon will be.
1: Or you can go to knpr.org. Thank you. Stop.
3: I made her laugh again.
1: Oh, my God.

0: This is All Things Considered from NPR News. I'm Juana Summers.
1: And I'm Mary Louise Kelly. The Federal Reserve raised interest rates today in an effort to tamp down stubborn inflation. Now, this is the first time the central bank has raised rates in more than 3 years. And it's the first move of any kind since the new Fed chairman, Kevin Warsh, took over this spring. NPR's Scott Horsley is here to tell us more. Hiya, Scott.
2: Hi, Mary Louise.
1: All right. So raising interest rates, we know that will make it more expensive to borrow money to, say, buy a car, to carry a balance on your credit card. Why did they make this move now?
2: In a word, inflation. And that is largely due to the U.S. war with Iran. Back in February, before the war started, inflation had fallen to just 2.4%. It looked to be headed towards the central bank's target of 2%. But with the fighting in the Strait of Hormuz, crude oil prices have soared, gasoline and diesel prices are way up, and last month, inflation was clocked at 3.4%. Now, Kevin Warsh had told an audience in Jackson Hole, Wyoming last month, unless there were clear signs that inflation was moderating, he and his colleagues would have to act, and that time came this afternoon.
3: The plain fact is that inflation is too high and has been for too long. The least well-off are the ones who have the most to gain from stable prices.
2: Warsh and his colleagues also feel like they have room to raise interest rates, because with today's high prices, the overall economies remain fairly strong. You know, unemployment's still quite low, consumer spending has been resilient, so policymakers feel like the economy can weather somewhat higher borrowing costs. At past Fed meetings, we've heard some mixed opinions, but the vote to raise interest rates today was unanimous.
1: Unanimous, that's interesting. Okay, so give us an example or two of what these higher rates will actually mean for consumers.
2: Well, what it's not going to mean is immediate relief at the gas pump. And of course, that's one of the biggest pain points for a lot of people. One of the challenges of the Fed is they don't control oil prices. You know, they can't wave a wand and open up shipping traffic in the Strait of Hormuz. What the central bank can do, though, is turn the knobs on borrowing cost and thereby make it more expensive to borrow money and tap the brakes on consumer demand. And Warsh says that might stop inflation in one part of the economy from metastasizing.
3: We cannot affect any individual price, whether it be oil prices, whether it be foodstuffs at the grocery store. But what we can do and will do is ensure that any change in relative prices don't broaden out.
2: We've been paying particular attention to diesel prices, which hit an all-time high today of $6.31 a gallon, because higher diesel prices can push up the cost of lots of other goods that get transported by truck or train. So far, we have not seen a lot of that kind of spillover effect, and Warsh and his colleagues want to keep it that way.
1: Timing? If this works, Scott, how soon might inflation start to come down?
2: Yeah, good question. In announcing the rate hike today, the Fed said it was designed to support a timelier return to the central bank's 2% inflation target. But on average, members of the Fed's rate-setting committee expect a very gradual improvement, with inflation not falling all the way to 2% until 2029. Warsh was asked about that by Bloomberg's Michael McKee, and the Fed chairman had a ready answer.
3: One easy way to square that, Mike, is those aren't my forecasts. My business is to not give forward guidance.
2: Warsh has bucked the Fed's custom of offering projections like that, so we don't know how long he thinks it's going to take to get inflation back to 2%. On average, though, members of the rate-setting committee do not expect a whole lot more rate hikes. They just anticipate one more this year.
1: One more this year, and Pierre Scott Horsley, thank you.
2: You're welcome.
0: The European Union has proposed a new special status to create a stronger bond with Canada. From Brussels, Terry Schultz reports this move is driven by a shared concern over their relationships with the U.S.
4: In her annual State of the Union speech, European Commission President Ursula von der Leyen offered her special guest, Canadian Prime Minister Mark Carney, whom she calls Dear Mark, a new alliance. Both the EU and Canada are looking for new partners to leverage increased threats, tariffs, and tirades leveled by President Trump against them. Von der Leyen emphasized the move is not, quote, against anyone, but she clearly had someone in mind.
5: Dear Mark, Europe and Canada believe in democracy. That power does not belong to the strongest, richest, and loudest, but to all of us. So I would like to work with you on opening the door for Canada to being the first associate member of the European Union.
4: The two exchanged immediate pecks on cheeks before a full chamber at the European Parliament as dignitaries and lawmakers gave the suggestion a standing ovation. This moment has been drawing closer with every Trump step that alienates either Canada or Europe. Carney is viewed with admiration by many Europeans, particularly for his speech at the World Economic Forum in January, calling on middle powers to band together against economic, quote, coercion. Rem Korteweg is with the Klingendahl Institute, a Dutch think tank.
6: So all of a sudden, Mark Carney is bombarded as almost this honorary hero of what Europeans are actually saying to themselves behind closed doors, but he said it out loud. Canada has been under quite a bit of pressure from the US president. And across Europe, there is this realization, well, perhaps we need to keep Canada closer to us.
4: Thus, the sudden creation of this new special status to do that. But the problem is, an associate membership with the EU doesn't exist, and it's not exactly clear what it would mean.
6: And this is where things become tricky.
4: Korteweg says Carney has made clear he doesn't want to fully integrate with the EU's single market. Canada and the EU already have a free trade deal, though Carney's expected to pressure the 10 countries that haven't yet ratified it. The two sides signed an agreement deepening security cooperation in 2025, and this year Canada became the only non-European country allowed to participate in the bloc's 150 billion euro fund for joint defense purchases. So what's the point?
7: The main thing is that we have momentum now created by, you know, friction in our relationship with Washington.
4: Jason Wiseman, a Canadian working in the European Parliament, says there's huge potential to tap.
7: Things like critical raw materials. We've got a wealth of small, medium enterprises making mission critical software. You know, emerging disruptive technologies, especially drones.
4: Wiseman says he hasn't met anyone in the European Parliament who's against the associate membership idea. But that may not be true in EU capitals, judging from reports that some governments are furious they were not consulted before von der Leyen's offer. Aaron Gash-Burnett, an analyst with the Center for Strategic Statecraft in Canada, says there's similar confusion there.
8: There's a lot of excitement about what associate membership means when it does not, in fact, exist, you know, among people who would support closer ties to the EU. And then this is also becoming a partisan issue in Canada, with the opposition now saying, well, please explain what powers you're willing to give up to Brussels and what you would get in return.
4: On Thursday, Mark Carney will get a chance to do that, as it will be his turn to talk to the European Parliament about where he thinks this political romance is headed. For NPR News, I'm Terry Schultz in Brussels.
1: People with disabilities who want to ride mountain bike trails don't have many options. That's because they typically need wider trails to accommodate larger bikes. Tucked away in Vermont's Green Mountains, though, is an entire network of these adaptive trails built and maintained largely by volunteers. As part of our series, Here to Help, Emily Chen Newton joined some of those volunteers in Richmond, Vermont, for one of their weekly trail nights.
9: It's a summer night that feels more like fall, and Louis Arevalo races down a trail on his hand cycle bike. With two wheels in front and one in the back, he navigates a couple of banked turns and a jump. Arevalo became a wheelchair user after a spinal cord injury. On the trails, though, he uses an adaptive bike that won't fit on a typical narrow bike path.
10: If the trail was only 30 inches wide, it would be like doing a tightrope walk the whole time. You want to have a little bit of buffer on each side.
9: From the beginning, this trail system was designed for bikers like Arevalo. In fact, he and other adaptive riders worked alongside the trail builders to get each turn and jump just right. Volunteers started building these trails 4 years ago, led by Bern Brody with Richmond Mountain Trails. She says riders give their feedback in real time.
11: We would get a bunch of volunteers, we would dig a corner or dig a section of trail.
9: Then an adaptive biker would ride that stretch of trail and make suggestions. Maybe the corner's too tight. So
11: we'd have somebody follow the adaptive rider with a can of spray paint and spray paint like what the shape the corner needed to be. They would re-dig that corner, and then we'd keep going.
9: One of the shovel-wielding volunteers is 15-year-old Mira Lutsky. Today, she's working on a landing with her brother. She likes getting that instant feedback from Arevalo and others, and she recalls the excitement of building elements that she wanted to ride herself.
12: We would come up and like see certain stuff and be like, oh, that jump is going to be sick.
9: This network was developed so those with and without disabilities can enjoy time on the trails together, not having to worry if their bikes will fit. That way, adaptive bikers like Arevalo can just focus on riding their best.
10: Can I get through that piece of trail a little bit smoother, quieter? And I think as humans, as physical beings, we like to feel like we're doing something with grace.
9: Before his accident, he was a skier, a rock climber, and a biker.
10: My prior identity was so much tied to my physicality that it's nice to get that back.
9: As everyone gathers at the end of the night for some pizza in the parking lot, Arevalo says the unique difficulty level of this network honors what he calls the dignity of risk. These volunteer trail builders, he says, get it.
10: They recognize that we just happen to have a disability, but we still want to challenge ourselves, get scared a little bit, get excited, get giddy, you know, do all those things.
9: Volunteer Mira Letsky puts it this way.
12: I feel like everyone deserves to have fun. And if we can help provide that, then we should.
9: That's why Letsky and others keep showing up to make sure this trail network is ready to ride for everyone. For NPR News, I'm Emily Chen Newton in Richmond, Vermont.

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1: 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Hello, and thank you for joining us, everyone. We're about to do another round of live pitching for our fall pledge drive, but I think we may have a bit of a special announcement, because we hit a milestone, and Susan, go ahead.
2: Yes, we have cleared $80,000. We have cleared $80,000 by $11.73, so we did it. We did it. And now we really, really, really, really, really want to just try to get ourselves ahead as far as we can, because we want to just end this drive this week. So anybody who's listening right now, first of all, thank you. Thank you so much. I want to thank you, Andy, for also being our pledge sponsor here for this time until 6 o'clock. We are matching everybody who calls in dollar for dollar up to $2,500. Oh, my goodness. People are calling.
3: Again.
2: This is amazing. So you can give us a call at 702-258-0505, like this wonderful person is doing right now, or you can go to knpr.org. Right, Andy?
3: Absolutely. I was thinking about mind-blowing facts as we're talking about, you know, a couple different subjects here a minute ago. One that came to mind that I want to share with you is, you know, the insanity that you get when you shuffle a deck of cards, right? You don't think about it. You shuffle a deck of cards, you get a shuffled deck of cards. Makes sense. The amount of combinations that you can get from shuffling a deck of cards is, I'm going to get math nerdy here for a second, right? It's 52 factorial, which means 52 times 51 times 50, on and on and on and on and on, right? That number that comes out is so insanely large that the only comparison that you could even make is the chances of you shuffling a deck of card the same way twice is about, give or take, the same chance of you picking the same atom twice in the entire galaxy.
2: Okay.
3: Just let that bake your noodle for a second.
2: It did. But what do I do with it, though?
3: I mean, you tuck that away for if you're ever in jeopardy.
2: Okay. Andy, you would be very handy to have on Jeopardy because you have a lot of knowledge.
3: I'll take inconsequential facts for $500, Alex.
2: And for any of you who might be experts in inconsequential facts, you know that Nevada Public Radio is actually a place to be, because we have so much information here, whether it is quality information for journalism, whether it's reporting on arts and culture, or sometimes it's just trivia. Sometimes it's just fun, but it's also very elevated trivia, too, as Andy, you just indulged us in right there.
3: Did you know that a brown egg shell is slightly thicker than a white egg shell?
2: Oh, my goodness. Okay, we're going to have to talk during the break for why that is. But for those of you who are listening and you're listening to this fun that we're having here, come on and join us here at Nevada Public Radio. Give us a call at 702-258-0505. 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Well, Andy Dietrich is going to double the impact of your donation. Thank you.
4: Argentina's Lionel Messi recently announced his retirement from international football. Argentina is a soccer powerhouse that has produced world-class players, players like Messi, also Diego Maradona. So what can the United States learn from his football culture? Manuel Reda reports from Rosario, Messi's hometown, where elite coaching is within almost everyone's reach.
5: Newell's Old Boys is one of the most popular soccer clubs in Rosario. It also runs one of the city's largest youth academies. Every week, hundreds of kids ages 4 to 12 train at its facilities in the center of town. Many dream of becoming professionals, and in Rosario, that dream doesn't seem so far-fetched. This is the city where soccer legend Lionel Messi grew up and began his career at Newell's Youth Academy. It gives me a lot of joy to play. This is my passion, says 8-year-old Destin Hill. Destin lives in a farming town 120 miles from Rosario. Every week, his father, Carlos Hill, drives him to practice at Newell's. It's a big effort, both for the child and the parent, he says. Fortunately for Hill, training at Newell's is affordable. Well, in the United States, families pay $2,000 to $3,000 a year for elite youth soccer. Newell's charges about $25 a month, and its Bessian players pay nothing. Hill shakes his head when they tell him what American clubs charge. If they charge that here, only a few kids could play, he says. And here in Argentina, the best players tend to come from low-income backgrounds. Newell's can keep fees low because it has other ways of making money. The club has a professional team in Argentina's first division that earns income from ticket sales and broadcasting rights. It also makes money when its best players are transferred to other clubs in Argentina or abroad. Recently, a 21-year-old who rose through its youth categories was transferred to Boca Juniors for $4 million. The kids that we are training today are what sustains this institution, says Gustavo Dognarelli, the head of youth development at Newell's. In the United States, youth clubs don't have access to these kinds of payments. That's because teams in Major League Soccer, the country's top professional league, are not obliged to compensate youth clubs if they sign their players.
6: Really, what happens is if you train a player and they go to a better situation or a bigger club, you get nothing for that.
5: Rory O'Neill coaches an under-13 team in Pennsylvania. He says youth clubs in the U.S. have very limited streams of revenue.
6: The only option that they really have to pay for everything that they need to pay for is to get payment from parents.
5: In Argentina, Newell's Old Boys is among hundreds of clubs that subsidize the training of young kids with the hopes of transferring them to bigger clubs for a fee or integrating them into their professional team. And while parents like Carlos Hill still make big sacrifices to get their kids to practice, the world's most popular sport seems to be much more affordable here than in the United States. We might not have so much money, Hill says, but in some areas, we have better quality of life. For NPR News, I'm Manuel Rueda in Rosario, Argentina.

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1: Hello, and thank you for joining us, everyone, for our fall pledge drive this afternoon. Just want to say we have hit a major milestone of reaching $80,000 this hour of the pledge drive. And even though we hit that milestone, we still have a ways to go until we reach that $100,000 mark. And, you know, who better than to present our pitch to you, the listeners, than Susan Henry and Andy Dietrich for this hour. Thank you.
2: Thank you, Nicholas, and thank all of you for joining us. I'm here with Andy Dietrich, who is a longtime friend of the station, and we are here for our fall pledge drive. This is the biggest fundraiser of the year, and yes, Nicholas was right. We just breached $80,000. That leaves us with less than $20,000 to go to make our goal, and I think over the next two days, my fingers are crossed that we can do this. Andy will be matching your dollars up to $2,500, and that is up until 6 o'clock, so we've got just a little bit over a half hour left of this challenge. You can take advantage of that by going to knpr.org, or you can dial 702-258-0505. The phone has been ringing here in the booth, which has been wonderful. Thank you, Andy. You're a good luck charm.
3: I do something right as I'm told. No, I usually
2: finally.
3: Finally, she said, wow. Can I talk to you outside for a second? I usually have my phone on silent or vibrate just because, you know, I just can't be bothered, right? But when this phone goes off, I get a little jolt. I'm like, ooh, phone call. I like it.
2: It is. It's great because it means like somebody is listening and somebody is there. And that's what keeps our radio here, like that you are there, you who are listening out there in radio land. You're the reason why we are here. You're the reason why we're talking to you. And we are grateful for everybody who calls in. Andy, like, what makes things about Las Vegas great that are also connected to Nevada Public Radio? I want to throw that to you.
3: That's a pretty big open-ended question. I think I'm not quite sure how to answer your question directly, but I think at the end of the day, it's not, in my opinion, it's not the car you drive, the salary you get, the house you live in. I think it comes down to the people and the moments you make, right?
2: Yeah.
3: And I don't think we remember, oh, I made this much money that year, or I bought that new car that year. It's about the moment that you shared with somebody else, you connected with someone. And that's what makes life great. It makes it worth living.
2: I think you're absolutely right. I hope that we're capturing those moments for people. I hope that we're capturing the important moments and news and stories that, you know, make this community. But you're all part of that. So give us a call, 702-258-0505, or go to knpr.org. We just hit 80,000. We are on the road to 100.
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4: Live from NPR News in Culver City, California, I'm Dwayne Brown. On Capitol Hill, the Senate Committee on Health held a confirmation hearing for three of the Trump administration's top picks at the Department of Health and Human Services. NPR's Selena Simmons-Duffin has more.
5: President Trump's pick for Surgeon General is Dr. Nicole Sapphire, a radiologist and former Fox News commentator. At the very beginning of the hearing, Chair Bill Cassidy, a Republican from Louisiana who's a physician, challenged Sapphire on the MMR vaccine, which protects against measles.
6: Does it cause autism?
7: I do not believe childhood vaccines cause autism.
5: Cassidy then asked if parents should get their kids vaccinated against measles.
7: The best tool we have to combat these infections, to save the most lives, and to also create population herd immunity is vaccination against the MMR.
5: Those are different positions than that of the man who will be Sapphire's boss if she's confirmed, Health Secretary Robert F. Kennedy Jr., a longtime anti-vaccine activist. Selena Simmons-Duffin, NPR News, Washington.
4: The European Union has invited Canada to become the first associate member of the bloc from Brussels. Terry Schultz reports.
8: The EU and Canada have both been on the receiving end of President Trump's threats and tariffs and have been looking to reduce their dependence on the U.S. Now they'll seek a new relationship with each other as EU Commission President Ursula von der Leyen offered to create a new status.
9: I would like to work with you on opening the door for Canada to being the first associate member of the European Union.
8: It's not clear exactly what this status will entail or when it might be realized, but von der Leyen mentioned increasing cooperation in manufacturing, tech, defense, the Arctic, minerals, and AI. For NPR News, I'm Terry Schultz in Brussels.
4: Stocks fell on Wall Street after the Fed raised its key interest rate for the first time in 3 years. This is NPR. The UN Refugee Agency says more than 2,400 people have arrived in Djibouti this week in search of safety from escalating conflicts in nearby Yemen. Michael Koloki has the latest.
10: Yemen's internationally recognized government and Saudi Arabia have been battling the Iranian-backed Houthi rebels for 12 years. A recent escalation in the fighting has ended a ceasefire that had largely halted the conflict. Earlier this week, Djibouti's government said the influx of refugees from Yemen was becoming an increasingly difficult situation for the Eastern African nation. The UN Refugee Agency said that many of the refugees are arriving exhausted and distressed, while warning that a refugee camp that is receiving the new arrivals is expected to exceed its holding capacity. For NPR News, I'm Michael Koloki in Nairobi.
4: The Federal Reserve has raised its key interest rate by 0.25% for the first time in more than 3 years. That move comes as the issue of affordability has taken center stage ahead of the upcoming midterm election. The vote to raise rates today was unanimous, due in large part to higher oil and gas prices caused by the Iran war. The 0.25% increase is aimed at cutting inflation, but it also means consumers will pay more for auto loans and credit cards while already struggling with high costs. This is NPR.
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1: Philanthropy at KNPR and our special guest, Andy Dietrich. With all that out of the way, I hand it over to them.
2: Yeah, thank you so much, Nicholas. We are gobsmacked because here in the Ted Henderson studio, we got a call from Ted Henderson. Hi, Ted.
3: Hi, Ted.
2: Hope you're recovering. And thank you so much for your donation. We are humbled, as always. And thank you for
3: being... Thank you kindly.
2: Yes, thank you so much. We are... Oh, my God. I want to just say, like, everybody, we need you now. This is going to happen very fast, I think, over the next couple of days.
3: Yeah.
2: And, you know, tomorrow morning, we've got Peter Sagal from Wait, Wait, Don't Tell Me during the 8 o'clock hour. He's going to call in to help us fundraise. It really makes my heart swell to see such support from our listeners and from friends and from people who have been longtime listeners. Andy, the fact that you're here helping us too, we've hit our goal.
3: It's absolutely phenomenal. I was going to say this will happen, you know, with or without you. Actually, no, that's not true. It happens with you. It can only happen with you. So let's make it happen together.
2: Yes, and we have. And thank you so much. People have been calling in. They've been going to the website and making their donations. We just got another thank you that popped in from Kristen and Mark in Logandale. Where's Logandale? That's all we got. We're going to be doing that.
3: I was going to say Arizona. That's Scottsdale. That's a different Dale.
2: A different Dale. But we're going to be looking that up, Kristen and Mark. We want to say thank you and welcome to Nevada Public Radio's wonderful family. Thank you, Ted Henderson. Thank you, Andy Dietrich. Thank you, Coco, too, which,
3: absolutely,
2: you know, congratulations to you both. You guys are going to be getting married soon.
3: We will.
2: Yes. They're going to have an EDC wedding, which we're so excited to talk about soon, too. But for right now, everybody who's listening, you can still play a huge part because we're not finished with the drive. We still have a ways to go, and we can get there with you. But I'm hoping that this inspires everybody.
3: Incentivizes,
2: yeah. Inspires all of the positive eyes out there. So give us a call at 702-258-0505 or go to knpr.org. I'm going to hand the last like 30 seconds over here to you, Andy.
3: 30 seconds, it's a long time.
2: Yeah.
3: Thank you so much for the generous donations, like the ones that have come through just recently. I saw the number. I can't say it out loud, but my gosh. It is, my gosh. Thank you so much.
2: We are grateful. Thank you so much. And Ted, I'm going to give you a call. Everybody else, I would love to thank you personally here on the airwaves. I'm not above writing thank you cards or making calls. We are just grateful for everybody who's listening right now, everyone who's helped Nevada Public Radio come this far. Thank you.
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5: This is All Things Considered from NPR News. I'm Mary Louise Kelly.
6: And I'm Juana Summers. People call it the Burnerverse. It's a loosely connected online community of sports fans. But this anonymous corner of the internet doesn't just talk smack about the athletes they don't like or complain about their team's most recent losses. They have also doxxed young women, making their names and non-consensual explicit videos or images viral on platforms like X and subjecting them to online harassment. EJ Dixon is a senior cultural reporter for Wired Magazine, and she recently wrote about this corner of the internet and joins me now to talk about it. Hi there.
7: Hi, thank you for having me.
6: Thanks for being here. EJ, for people who have never heard of the Burnerverse before, what is it and where did it come from?
7: Well, it's ostensibly a community of college sports fan accounts that are anonymous. And I want to be clear, it's not representative of the whole community. Mm-hmm. There are a lot of burner accounts that are pretty innocuous. But there is a segment of the community that is pretty violently racist, misogynistic, and anti-Semitic. And that has made something of a sport out of doxing young women.
6: You mentioned that this is a community of college sports fans. Do we have a sense of how big these burner communities are and who's actually participating in them?
7: It's hard to gauge how big it is because it's so...

0: sprawling and it's loosely connected. And every college or university that has a big sports team will have like its own little burner galaxy, as it were. The second part of your question, who belongs to the Burnerverse? It's pretty wide ranging. I was shocked when I started digging into who is behind these accounts. It's men in their 20s, 30s, 40s, men who are long out of college. It really could be anybody.
1: Your article focuses on the story of a young woman named Maddie Kowalski who found herself at the center of a Burnerverse campaign. Tell us what happened to her.
0: Maddie Kowalski was a University of Florida sophomore last November when she discovered that a bunch of intimate images had been leaked non-consensually of her. And at first it was just within her college campus and then within the Florida college community. But then it got posted by these burner accounts and it went viral nationally.
1: In recent years, victims of revenge porn now have more legal recourse. All 50 states now have laws that criminalize the non-consensual distribution of intimate images. And last year, President Trump signed the Take It Down Act into law, which made it a federal crime to knowingly share or even threaten to share intimate images, including deepfakes. But as we've been talking about, the Burnerverse is mostly anonymous. So for women like Maddie Kowalski, is there actually any legal recourse in this situation? Because we don't know who these people are.
0: There is. Thanks to the Florida sexual cyber harassment statute, there was legal recourse for Maddie specifically. And thanks to the Take It Down Act, there is legal recourse for a lot of these victims. But it takes time.
1: Lots of women have been doxxed online over the years for various reasons. As someone who covers the culture, what does this tell you about the ways the internet and its culture are changing?
0: I think the cultural and political climate is definitely playing a role, but there are also so many other little things contributing to this. It's the lack of regulation on platforms like X. It's the incredibly slow pace of our legal institutions, of these universities that see this happening. Like, these institutions are really not keeping pace with how fast the internet is changing. And I think this piece is a pretty harrowing demonstration of that.
1: We've been speaking with E.J. Dixon. Her investigation, titled A College Girl Was Exploited on Camera, A Network of Anonymous Men Got to Work, is available to read from Wired Magazine. E.J., thanks for your reporting.
0: Thank you so much.
2: Today is National Tattoo Story Day. Enthusiasts are celebrating the stories behind their body art. So we wanted to highlight one moment that changed the tattoo world forever more than a century ago when a Kansas farm girl ran off to join the circus. Reporter Julie Denishay of member station KCUR tells that story.
3: You can relax for a minute. 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
4: The Old Glory Tattoo Shop is in Derby, Kansas, a suburb of Wichita. That's where Ron Dolacek plies his trade, and this day, he's tattooing a family photo on the chest of an elderly customer. Dolacek says he still remembers a day, almost two decades ago, when a customer came into a shop and unfurled a hand-painted sideshow banner.
5: He says, I think you're going to want to see this. I found it in a farmhouse.
4: The banner showed a tattooed lady, draped in gauzy fabric against a faded background.
5: So he tells me that him and his friends were kind of kicking around, up to no good, saw this abandoned house, decided to go in and explore.
4: Turns out the house once belonged to Maud Stevens Wagner, the woman on the banner. She was born on a farm in Kansas, February 12, 1877. In her 20s, she joined a traveling circus and later became a pioneer of the tattoo art form. There was evidence of the tools she used in the farmhouse.
5: There were hand tattoo tools, there were pigments, flash, banners. And so this fellow realizes that he's found something significant.
4: Maud was married to Gus Wagner, a merchant seaman and a charismatic showman who billed himself as a professional globetrotter and world champion hand tattoo artist.
5: According to legend, they traded a lesson in tattooing for a first date and pretty much hit it off right away.
4: There's a striking photo of Maud Wagner from 1907 in the Library of Congress that shows off some of her tattoos. Beneath Wagner's elegant bun, arched brow, and five-strand choker of pearls, her arms are covered with a riot of creatures, with Kansas sunflowers on each elbow.
6: For me, that photograph, it's a Mona Lisa pose.
4: That's author and filmmaker Ellen Governor, who's published 3 books on the Wagner family.
6: She's so beautifully tattooed with such loving care by her husband. There's something intensely evocative about this photo.
4: The Wagners made their home on the road, crisscrossing the country on the carnival circuit, until Gus was struck by lightning in 1941 and died several months later. Maude died in 1961. When their only child, Lativa, died in Texas in 1993, her estate included a scrapbook of the family's adventures and loads of tattoo art. For Ellen Governor, it was important that collection stay together.
6: My interest wasn't as an antique dealer. I wanted to see this collection preserved.
4: So Governor purchased it and donated the bulk of the collection to the South Street Seaport Museum in New York City. Antique dealer Darren Bray is an authority on historic tattoo material. He says the Wagner Collection is one of the country's largest collections of early tattoo art.
7: It's really important to understanding not just their story, but like the larger story of tattooing in America.
4: Maude and Gus Wagner are buried side by side at Homestead Cemetery in the Kansas Flint Hills. When Ron Dolacek found out their gravestones were just concrete blocks with initials, he was determined to make things right.
5: I had the headstones made so that they were recognized like everybody else in the cemetery, you know.
4: Now, the 2 stones read, the original Gus Wagner, globetrotting tattooer, and Maude Stevens Wagner, America's first lady tattooer. For NPR News, I'm Julie Deneche in Kansas City.
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8: Good afternoon, everyone. You're listening to All Things Considered this hour. I'm Nicholas Oliver Zaman here in office with Susan Henry and Andy Dietrich for our last round of pitching for our fall pledge drive this afternoon. And before we get started, I just want to say thank you to everyone who supported us and got us over the milestone of $80,000 this afternoon moving into the evening. Thank you to Ted Henderson for always supporting us. And thank you to everyone here at KMPR, Susan and Andy in this particular instance, for getting us to that milestone this far. We've only got, well, you know, we got a few more milestones to go, but we'll get there.
9: We will. And we're going to do it together as we have been. And Andy, I just wanted to say thank you so much for helping us out today. I wanted to wish you and Coco lots of luck for your upcoming wedding. Weddings.
10: Thank you so much. I we talked about moments during the last break. And one of the moments that came to mind that I want to share with you for the last little bit that we have, when I first moved to town, I decided to go to college here at UNLV. And what better way to enhance the college experience than to join a fraternity, which is what I did. Now, I did not know the terminology or the process. All I did was I showed up to a shirt and tie event at one of the halls that UNLV had at the time. I sit down, I start talking to some of the, at the time there were brothers, and then talking to some of the other guys who were, you know, potential soon-to-be brothers. And again, I had no idea what the process looked like. So one of the guys asked me, he goes, hey, are you Russian? And I said, no, actually, I'm German. Why would you ask me if I was Russian? That's such a strange question. And then he starts laughing. He told his buddy, hey, look at this guy, he's got jokes. And I had no idea why that was funny. And then he asked me again, no, seriously, man, are you Russian? I go, no, dude, I'm German. I told you. I don't know why you keep asking me that. And he starts laughing again. And it's creating this little scene, right? And I'm so confused. And I have no idea what's going on. And I think he finally realized that I was completely out of the water. And he goes, oh, no, man, are you rushing? Are you rushing the fraternity? I go, yes, that's what I'm doing. I'm not Russian. I'm rushing. But thanks for asking.
9: That's such a great little story there. It's actually quite cute. You're right. It's quite cute. Well, thank you so much for joining us.
10: Thanks for having me.
9: Thanks for bringing your humor and for your luck that you've brought to us today, too. Thank you.
10: Had a great time.
9: We had a great time, too. Thank you for joining us, Andy.
10: I'll come back soon.
9: Please do. Please do. And thank all of you for listening. We want to thank all of our sustaining donors, who I don't think we shout out enough. Thank you for your support. Thank you, Ted Henderson.
10: Thank you, Ted.
9: Yes, thank you for being a dear friend. And everybody else, we want to welcome you as friends, too. We're a friendly group. Go to knpr.org or give us a call at 702-258-0505. And thank you.
1: From NPR News, this is All Things Considered. I'm Juana Summers.
2: And I'm Mary Louise Kelly. A traffic stop can seem pretty straightforward. Police spot, say, a broken taillight or a driver speeding, so they pull the car over. But what if the stop isn't really about a traffic violation? Investigative journalist Joseph Cox has a new report for the tech news outlet 404 Media, a report on how law enforcement may be pulling people over based, at least in part, on their financial activity that is shared with local police by Border Patrol. Joseph Cox, welcome.
11: Thank you so much for having me.
2: Your story begins with a man named Kyle Olson, who was driving, who gets pulled over in Montana. What happened?
11: The officer goes up to Olson's window and says, hey, it's just that I saw your license plate was a little bit obstructed. The law enforcement officer does search Olson's vehicle and does find, they say, cannabis, marijuana, and some edibles as well. But that obstructed license plate was not really the actual reason for the stop.
2: What was the actual reason?
11: Olson provided us with a DHS document, and it shows that somebody in Border Patrol actually provided a tip-off to the local Montana law enforcement. This Border Patrol official had analyzed Olson's financial activity and previous criminal history and had determined this seems like an interesting person to pull over. At that point in time, Olson was not suspected of any specific crime. It was more based on this analysis of Olson's financial activity. It seemed worth sending this intelligence over to the local police, who would then pull him over.
2: Does CPB obtain a warrant to get this data?
11: The agency declined to answer that question. Based on the available information, it seems unlikely that they're getting a warrant, because that is sort of the entire point of this predictive policing program. These people aren't suspected of a specific crime. They haven't been alleged to have done anything in particular. It is more gathering and sorting through intelligence.
2: You quote in your article a CPB spokesperson who said, these efforts are conducted consistent with applicable law, policy, privacy protections, and oversight requirements. You are describing this as predictive policing.
11: Yeah, so predictive policing is a highly controversial practice, and the idea is that they can pull in all sorts of data and then use that to make predictions of, well, is this area going to face more crime? And that's sort of on the lower end of the, you know, controversy spectrum, right up to, do we think this specific person may have committed a crime, even though we don't suspect they have committed a specific crime. And of course, this is controversial, because typically the American justice system works with probable cause, search warrants, and going through the legal process that way.
2: So there will be people listening and thinking, hey, what's the problem? It worked. The predictive policing helped local law enforcement catch somebody they then charged with DUI and went on to charge with possession. What do you say to that?
11: Yeah, I think that's an absolutely fair criticism. I would say that Olson is not the only person who has been swept up in the sort of predictive policing program from Border Patrol. There was an earlier case of someone in Texas that the Associated Press touched on who was entirely innocent. They hadn't done anything. Their car was, you know, aggressively searched by law enforcement, they said. They were still targeted because of the predictive policing model, but they hadn't actually done anything wrong.
2: Joseph Cox, investigative reporter with 404 Media, thank you.
11: Thank you so much.
1: Researchers have figured out how to replace about 50% of a lab mouse's brain with lab-grown human cells. It's a big advance for scientific research on brain diseases and uncharted territory for bioethics, as NPR's Ping Huang reports.
12: It's hard to study human brain diseases in live people without risking more damage. And it's hard to tell as much from human brains after they're dead. So Sergio Pashka at Stanford University has been trying to find another way.
13: There's been this quest of trying to build models of the human brain outside of the human body and then deploy them towards studying these devastating disorders of the brain.
12: Pashka and his colleagues have come up with the latest step by installing millions of human brain cells in living mice. It's not the first time they've tried this, but it's the most successful so far because they've made room in the mouse brains for human neurons to grow and connect. Step one in the process, Pashka says, was to genetically engineer mice that can't grow key parts of their brains. These mice aren't great at memory tasks or fine motor skills, but they're surprisingly functional.
13: You wouldn't be able to tell them when you look, actually, at these animals that they're lacking half of the volume of the brain.
12: Then they placed small clumps of lab-grown human neurons into the heads of these mice.
13: And it turns out that within a few days, the cell starts to divide. Within a few weeks to a few months, they will essentially grow, become vascularized, and largely take up the space that was present.
12: These mice, now with human brain cells, did better on memory and social tasks. And they responded to certain types of brain damage in a way that looked very human. After being deprived of oxygen, for instance.
13: They have issues of gait and of locomotion that are already reminiscent of what will happen in cerebral palsy.
12: That's a disease caused by oxygen deprivation around the time of birth. Pashka says there's a lot of ideas for what treatments might work.
13: So this new platforms allows us now to actually test some of these therapeutics firsthand.
12: The research is published in the journal Nature. Nita Farahani, a professor of law and philosophy at Duke University, served on a volunteer ethics panel that helped guide the work. She says the researchers used best ethical practices.
14: At the same time, what this brings us into is new gray areas and territory for which there are not clear ethical guidelines or norms.
12: The mice with a lot of human brain cells raise questions for her.
14: I personally don't know how to regard the chimera that has emerged. Do we treat it with greater ethical care than we treat traditional mice? I think probably so.
12: Perhaps by applying a higher standard to how the mice are treated or restricting what kinds of research are allowed. Hongkui Zhen is director of brain science at the Allen Institute in Seattle. She was not involved in this research.
15: I think it's really a powerful technology to study the human brain, human neurons, and how human circuits can form. But going forward in the future, there will be some considerations, if not concerns.
12: If researchers go on to try this on larger, longer living animals, like pigs or non-human primates, she says.
15: The human neurons could survive longer and they could form more functionally meaningful circuits.
12: Which means researchers could study human brain tissue that's older and more developed. But then scientists will have to ask themselves a more difficult set of questions, like how human and animal neurons interact and affect each other, and what it even means to be human.
15: I think the ethical issues become a lot bigger, more serious as well.
12: Ethicists say there is a need for more human-like models to study neurological disease and suffering. But the closer they get, the more they run the risk of being a little too close to human. Ping Huang, NPR News.

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3: Nevada's largest teachers union wants state lawmakers to end the local school support tax abatement for data centers. They say the move could increase funding for K-12 public schools by $500 million a year. I'm Paul Boger. This morning on KNPR State of Nevada, you'll hear from the leaders of the Clark County Education Association about why they're looking to reshape the public's perspective of the controversial facilities. Then, Nevada has relied on universal mail-in voting since 2020. It's how most Nevadans have cast a ballot since then, but that could soon change. The Trump administration is looking to crack down on mail-in voting ahead of November's midterm elections. You'll hear from the state's top elections official about what it could all mean for voters this fall. After that, we'll chat with noted Las Vegas writer Nicholas Russell about his first book, Observer, a psychological horror set in an abandoned Nevada observatory. All that and more coming up after the headlines from NPR.
4: Live from NPR News in Washington, I'm Ryland Barton. The European Union has proposed making Canada its first associate member. President Trump says the move could be considered a hostile act.
5: Canada's been a terrible trade partner, and no, I don't see that. And if they do that, if I think it's at all a hostile act, I will put very serious tariffs or stop trading with Europe on many things. So if they do that, if Europe does that with a bad intention. If it's a good intention, that's fine. If it's a bad intention, we'll put very heavy tariffs on Europe.
4: Canadian Prime Minister Mark Carney has been seeking to build ties with the EU and rely less on the U.S. amid President Trump's trade war and talk of making Canada the 51st U.S. state. Democratic Congresswoman Joyce Beatty has filed a request for an emergency court hearing regarding the Kennedy Center in Washington, D.C. after the center's board shut down the complex's main building. NPR's Anastasia Tsiolkas has more.
6: Representative Beatty, Democrat from Ohio, is asking the federal court to force the board, including its chairman, President Trump, to explain why they closed the Kennedy Center so suddenly in what appears to be a major escalation of the fight over the future of the arts institution. Just this week, Judge Christopher Cooper had said he needed to approve any closure ahead of the renovation. Cooper also ruled that the board cannot add President Trump's name to the front of the building. The board has already filed an appeal, and President Trump vowed on social media to take the fight all the way to the Supreme Court. Trump also said he will not renovate the center without his name on it. Anastasia Tsiolkas, NPR News.
4: President Trump's nominee for Surgeon General, former Fox contributor Dr. Nicole Sapphire, said during a confirmation hearing today she doesn't believe childhood vaccines cause autism. That puts her out of step with her potential future boss, Health Secretary Robert F. Kennedy Jr., who has promoted the theory. Widespread scientific consensus has concluded concluded a link between autism and vaccines doesn't exist. The Surgeon General post has been vacant throughout Trump's second term. More people than expected dined out last month. NPR's Alina Selyukh has the latest restaurant spending numbers.
7: Retail sales grew 1.2% from July to August. That marked a recovery from a dip in spending we saw between June and July. Federal data shows that people spent more across the board, buying clothes and electronics and likely school supplies for back to school. Compared to a year earlier, spending grew 6%. Higher prices are part of the story, with people spending more somewhat because things are costing more. Spending at gas stations is one prime example. Sales there surged 21% in August compared to August of last year, but the price of gasoline was up even more than that last month, suggesting some people might in fact be buying less. Spending at restaurants and bars grew nearly 6%. Alina Selyukh, NPR News.
4: U.S. stocks slipped today. This is NPR.
8: This is KNPR and KNPR.org. I'm Jay Bartos for KNPR News. Gas prices are continuing to rise across the country, and that includes the diesel fuel, which has hit an all-time high. As the Mountain West News Bureau's Yvette Fernandez reports, states across our region are seeing some of the highest prices in the nation.
9: Increasing diesel gas costs can hit the trucking and agriculture industries hard. Both have the potential to pass on those costs to consumers, for instance, at grocery stores. Doug Johnson with AAA's Mountain West Group says the long distances between towns and cities across the region complicate the situation, even for regular gas consumers.
10: We have more mountains, we have more geography that makes it more difficult to transport some of that oil, and it has to come by truck.
9: Nevada, Idaho, Utah, and Arizona have some of the highest diesel and regular gas prices in the country, according to AAA. Yvette Fernandez, the Mountain West News Bureau.
8: And as of this week, AAA says Nevada's average price for a gallon of gas reached $5.12. The Bureau of Reclamation is warning boaters of planned water level reductions on Lake Mojave during the fall and winter. The seasonal drawdown will create unusually shallow areas and shifting river conditions. The annual adjustment helps prepare for potential inflow from winter storms. It's scheduled to begin in early October and last through January. There's more news at KNPR.org. I'm Jay Bartos for KNPR News.
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4: From Nevada Public Radio, I'm Paul Boger. This is State of Nevada. Nevada's largest teachers union, the Clark County Education Association, wants state lawmakers to restructure the tax incentives for data centers as part of an effort to generate more money for K-12 public schools. Last week, the group unveiled what it called an 8-point plan to reshape the public's perspective of the facilities. At the heart of the proposal, the union is calling for the end of the 2.6% local school support sales tax abatement for data centers. According to the union, the move could generate as much as $500 million a year for schools statewide. To learn more, I spoke with the organization's executive director, John Velardita, in his office after the announcement. Why bring this proposal forward now?
12: We think it's the most important time for a couple of reasons. One, the industry has faced roadblocks nationwide. And what is those roadblocks? I mean, you've probably done stories on it. The narrative out there is data centers are bad. Let's stop them. Let's not let them expand. You know, nothing positive about them, right? And rightfully so, I think, right? But from our perspective, it begs the question, well, can you really just say no? Can you really just say moratorium and you're still stuck with what you got? In an industry that's not going away, that's going to expand? Or do you say, is there some opportunity to engage them at a moment where nobody else is around redefining the relationship? And that's what we're trying to do here. And the relationship then isn't one-sided. You get all these breaks, you don't need it. $1 trillion industry run by billionaires, you don't need that. And you need to fix the power, the water, community input, environment, all that stuff. You need to fix all those things. But from our vantage point, you need to give back, and you need to give back to the education system that you've gotten away with for 16 years, and that's the LSST, starting with them, right? And so there's now, you know, an opportunity where there's a need to expand, and there's, you know, potentially up to $200 billion of revenue that can come in. So that's one reason there's opportunity. The second reason is we are in an election period. And we're trying to separate ourselves from those that are just in an opportunistic way, trying to take advantage of the anger, frustration, the distrust that the community, that people have of this industry for political purposes. I'm against them, elect me, I'll change this, and they promise everything. And what really tripped our trigger was the people that are leading it are the people that passed the bill in SB 170, Aaron Ford and Dina Neal. So this is a moment where we're saying we don't need a politician to use this issue. That's not going to help people. We need leaders that can take advantage of this issue and create opportunity out of these challenges.
3: I want to come back to that, but first, it sounds like you're saying that you see it as CCEA's responsibility to change the public's perception of data centers. Why?
12: Because we think AI can be to the advantage of the community. We think AI could possibly play a very, very productive role in a child's education. We don't have the answers to it, but neither do we think we get the answers if we simply say no. We don't even want to talk about it. No, get them out. We think there's clearly things that shouldn't be part of it, but shutting off a conversation, educators don't shut off conversations. We need to explore this to determine what's good for a child's education. We may land on most of it's not good. I doubt it. I think you'd find that there's areas, particularly with a rapidly changing landscape that AI presents, I think you'd find that there's opportunities down the line that can help a child's education.
3: All right, back to what you were saying a moment ago when you were talking about the passage of SB 170. That was during the 2015 legislative session, 11 years ago, when current AG Aaron Ford was in the Senate. Now that he's the Democratic nominee for governor, he's calling for an end to those abatements. There are some who are going to hear your previous comments and say that you're putting your thumb on the scale in favor of Governor Lombardo, the Republican incumbent, ahead of the election. Is that what you're doing?
12: Absolutely we are. We don't walk back from that. We think that the governor is the leader that should continue the state. We don't buy, you know, into the bullshit that he's part of the Trump thing. We make decisions on people's record. And the governor has proven, unlike any previous governor before him, invested more money in education than anybody, Democrat or Republican. And the relationship with CCA, we've gotten 23 bills passed since he's been the governor. We never had that kind of track record with any other governor, Democrat or Republican. So we vote based on his record. We have a relationship with him. If he steps up to the plate, works with us on this, we're going to work with him. If this is something that is part of his, you know, vision for the future for Nevada, let Nevada judge him on that. But does that tip the scale? I can't see how it doesn't tip the scale.
3: Well, let me ask you this then. We have seen over the last 10 years increased investment in public education. There was the marijuana tax money in 2016. In 2021, the state reformed mining taxes for the first time since statehood. We've seen the adoption of the people-centered funding plan and record increases in state for support for schools. I mention all this because I want to know, how is this money going to fix the issues when students in the state continue to struggle learning how to read and write?
12: The correlation to low performance or the funding levels, the correlation is with the fact that we sit 48th in the nation in funding levels. And as a result, You know, what does money buy? It buys resources. It pays for teachers. It pays for support services, mental health, behavioral health, you know, after school tutoring, mentoring, opportunities for careers upon graduation, more social workers, counselors, all that stuff that we don't have the luxury to pay, special education. So when you talk about the marijuana tax, $96 million a year, the commerce tax, $100 million, right? Kenny Gwynn, going back to 2003, not a tax, but he got a bump in revenue, $304 more on the base per pupil. The only significant drop in the bucket that has happened was in 2025, and that's because the revenue went up because the economy recovered. And Lombardo did the right thing. He dumped $2.5 billion in K-12. But what did it do? I'm talking 2003 to 2026. We're still 48th. And so if you don't have the resources, if you don't have the teachers, if you don't have the support staff, if you don't have the other licensed professionals, if you don't have the proper facilities, everything that's needed for a kid's education, you're just going to repeat the same thing. So this argument that we've given you a lot of money and we still have the same results, I would challenge that with the facts. You have not given a lot of money, and that's why we have the same results. This is a game changer that should change the results.
3: John Velardita is the executive director of the Clark County Education Association. John, thanks.
12: Okay, buddy.
3: In response to Velardita's remarks, the Ford campaign said in a statement, quote, "As a former public school teacher, Aaron Ford knows firsthand the importance of prioritizing Nevada's welfare and allocating our state resources. That's why Ford will stop all new tax breaks for data centers, block them from raising Nevadans' costs, and force them to provide their own water and electricity, unlike Joe Lombardo, who gave data centers $240 million in tax cuts. Ford's plan will bring more money to Nevadans' coffers for the state to spend on making our schools among the best in the nation," end quote. I will add, as a programming note, KNPR is planning to dive deeper into how data centers are affecting this election cycle and how candidates plan to tackle the issue here on State of Nevada in the coming weeks. Now, CCEA is not the only teachers union in town. The Nevada State Education Association, which largely represents educators outside of Clark County, has a very different take on the proposal. I spoke with Alex Marks, the organization's spokesperson, just after CCEA's announcement. Alex, we haven't gotten much on the specifics other than what CCEA has already put out there. So what do you make of what you've heard?
13: If you're dedicating just some revenue to public education, that doesn't automatically make bad policy good policy, right? We're basically pitting communities against each other with educators and students. So it's basically this weird binary choice of, well, you know, if you want more funding, we have to keep building data centers. And I think that's a false choice. And that was the choice that was essentially offered. In my opinion, was a, you know, this is a pro data center policy. It's out of line with where not only polling is at, it's out of line where the revenue committee is at. You know, NSEA is not in this position, you know, all of a sudden today. You know, we've been working with Senator Neal and our partners on the revenue coalition for months now, especially on this BDR to repeal the data center abatements, right? And establish this moratorium. So this isn't just some fringe proposal that's out there. You know, the legislature joint committee voted, I believe it was 6-2 to advance that BDR a couple weeks ago. So, you know, people can, you know, dispute that approach or, you know, criticize it, whatever have you. But I think that's literally where the legislative committee landed after studying this issue during the interim.
3: There is an argument here that at the very least, this policy directs more money to schools. Isn't that what an organization like yours wants?
13: No, I don't think it is. I think, you know, we already have the school funding plan, right? I think from the baseline needs to be the Commission on School Funding has spent now 7 years developing this roadmap for getting Nevada to this optimal funding number. You know, we don't need to make our schools dependent on whichever subsidized industry just happens to be politically fashionable this year. You know, a couple years ago it was stadiums and it was studios. You know, that's why, again, it's like just now we're saying schools over servers, right?
3: That was Alex Marks, spokesperson for the Nevada State Education Association. Before that, we heard from John Velardita, executive director of the Clark County Education Association.

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2: 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And thank you.
3: We're back to KNPR State of Nevada. I'm Paul Boger. The U.S. Supreme Court this week ruled 7-2 that President Trump's executive order regulating mail-in ballots could not go into effect this close to the election. The executive order required states to implement a standardized design for mail-in ballot envelopes and upload voter eligibility data to a new online portal. The Postal Service could then refuse to deliver ballots to states that didn't comply. Nevada has one of the highest shares of voter participation by mail-in ballot. 44% of its voters opt to vote by mail, according to a recent report sent to Congress. Despite the decision, the back and forth between the administration, election officials, and the courts this close to voting in the midterm has created confusion for many. Covering it all is the Nevada Independent's Kate Reynolds. I spoke to her after the Supreme Court's ruling. Kate, thank you so much for joining me.
4: Of course, I'm happy to be here.
3: Where are we when it comes to this latest saga regarding mail-in voting? Because there's been so many court cases and rulings at this point. What has the Supreme Court actually decided here?
4: Yeah, it's definitely been a very long and windy road, Paul. It started back in March when Trump issued his first executive order on mail voting, but it effectively ended with the Supreme Court, which ruled that the Trump administration could not implement new rules around mail voting ahead of the 2026 midterm elections. So President Trump is obviously, for years, has been suspicious of many states' voting operations, and he started back in March to try to wield greater control over those mail ballots and the Postal Service's delivery of them. He basically told the Postal Service that they would have to collect lists of eligible voters from each state, that they would use those lists and cross-check those lists before determining if they would deliver mail ballots. The Postal Service is responsible for sending out election mail, but it usually doesn't sort of cross-check if voters will get mail ballots ahead of time. But the rules that Trump put into place officially in August said, no, the Postal Service actually now is going to have wider discretion around who it delivers mail ballots to, which was an unusual step and one that a lot of election experts and observers sort of questioned why it was necessary, since there isn't widespread fraud in mail voting and states, you know, generally have a pretty accurate list of voters on their rolls anyways. But yes, this legal battle ensued. And after a long back and forth, the Supreme Court ruled that Trump's rules for the Postal Service were being implemented too late. It was too close to the midterm elections for anything to change. States would have to kind of rush to do this. And some states already had started to send out mail ballots. Nevada is sending out its first mail ballots this week. And so basically nothing can change, especially because it already seemed like, based on the legal arguments made in some of these cases, that the Postal Service doesn't really need this authority, that there's not, you know, rational grounds for why they need to have this kind of cross-checking list. And so Trump failed.
3: Do we know whether the administration's planning to try something else to limit mail-in voting at this point?
4: Yeah, definitely Trump is quite, I would say, aggressive about his voting priorities. Like, he has basically threatened to use every tool within the federal government's toolbox to deploy control over state elections. So beyond mail voting, Trump has said that he wants to have election monitors in swing states in November 2026. He did send some election monitors to some swing states in the primaries earlier this year, like Michigan had election monitors. He's also indicated he might send federal immigration enforcement agents into these like kind of polling places. So there are definitely larger efforts that Trump is going to take come November to monitor and observe and potentially control the election. But on mail voting specifically, I would be surprised if anything else happens. The Supreme Court's decision was both clear and final. They said, you know, the Trump administration, this should not be appealed again. And Trump said on Truth Social today, like he was like, I'm so disappointed in this decision, which to me is the closest admission of sort of defeat that you can get from Trump. So I would assume that on mail voting, nothing else would kind of change. Obviously, though, the larger kind of patterns of voting, in-person voting places might be subject to monitoring. They might be subject to some sort of immigration activity. And I guess you can never put it out of the question that Trump could try to start another legal fight. But because states have already started to send out mail ballots according to their existing rules and sort of separate from the strictures of the Postal Service, I imagine that nothing will change.
3: Let me ask you before you go, we're a few weeks out from early voting. What are you keeping your eye on as we head into the last few weeks of this election cycle?
4: I would say there's a couple like other key sort of federally related voting actions that I'm monitoring. The most intriguing and sort of potentially concerning one, if you're an election observer, is that the Trump's Department of Justice has begun to send out subpoenas to state officials, state election officials, asking them for information on voters is most of what we know. We don't know exactly what the subpoenas are about, but Nevada's Secretary of State has actually received some of these subpoenas over the past few months, and they're likely related to the fact that the Department of Justice suspects and believes that non-citizens have voted in recent elections in Nevada and in other states, and they're seeking proof from the states of, you know, what citizens are on the voting rolls, what non-citizens are on the voting rolls. Election officials have said this is an overreach. This is, you know, violating our citizens' privacy rights. We don't have an issue with voter fraud. This is unnecessary. And so, but Trump has been quite aggressive about, as you know, kind of posting online without basis, in fact, saying that there are non-citizens voting en masse in elections. And his DOJ has followed suit by submitting these subpoenas.
3: Kate Reynolds is a reporter for the Nevada Independent. Kate, thank you so much.
4: Thanks for having me, Paul.
3: So what should voters expect as ballots begin to arrive in mailboxes? That's why I asked Secretary of State Cisco Aguilar, Nevada's top elections official. Here's what he had to say. Secretary of State Aguilar, thank you for joining me.
5: Thank you for having me. It's an honor to be here.
3: At this point, should voters expect to see ballots in their mailbox in the coming weeks?
5: Absolutely. We're going to continue to run elections in Nevada as we always have. Mail ballots actually started going out this week to military members serving overseas. So we are in the process of doing what we need to do to ensure that the 26th election goes well.
3: Are you telling voters at all to skip mail-in ballots this year and vote in person instead?
5: Not at all. What we're telling voters to do is if they choose to use a mail ballot, mail it a week before Election Day. If you're going to hold it towards Election Day, drop it off at a polling location in one of the drop boxes. But then again, we do have 2 weeks of early voting in Nevada, which people can choose to participate in person, or they can show up on Election Day in person. There are so many options in Nevada. And again, I say this all the time, but Nevada runs some of the safest, most secure and accessible elections in the country. However, we are experiencing a tough time right now with the federal government trying to interfere on our elections. But again, the Constitution is very clear that states run elections, and we're going to continue to make that argument all the way through the courts. We're waiting for an opinion from the U.S. Supreme Court at this moment. We just won another victory today from the D.C. Circuit, stating that the United States Postal Service and the administration cannot implement the executive order as they intend to implement it.
3: You and I have talked about election security several times on this program. That narrative from the president and some of his most ardent supporters insists that mail-in voting is inherently untrustworthy. Why do you think your assertions continue to fall on deaf ears?
5: I'm not sure, because there's an outside force that's trying to accomplish something other than making sure that our mail system works. I think we have a president of the United States who's voted twice this year using mail ballots. So the fact that mail ballots do work and that the individuals criticizing the process are actually using it shows you that some of the rhetoric is just plain false. We continue to do the analysis we do on our elections. We do consistent voter roll maintenance. We have security around our mail ballots. Nevada does comply with majority of the wishes of the president's second executive order on mail ballots. We work with the Postal Service on our ballot design. Every mail ballot in Nevada has a unique identifier that's only assigned to that ballot. The only part we are not going to comply with or do not think we should is related to a national database of registered voters. Again, it's states that run elections, not the federal government. And this is an attempt by an independent federal agency, the United States Postal Service, that is engaging in the federalization of our elections by trying to develop that national database. And that is not something we're going to do. Private information to Nevadans is private information for Nevada. We are not going to give private information of our voters to someone we don't understand how they're going to use that information or how they're going to actually keep it safe and secure.
3: There are also concerns mentioning the federal government here that ICE and other federal law enforcement may be sent to polling sites. Has your office taken any steps to ensure that that doesn't happen?
5: Absolutely. That's a constant conversation we've had with local law enforcement, with the jurisdictions that actually run the elections. We put out a guidance to all 17 counties about how the county clerk should manage a situation if it were to occur. But reality is talking and saying, hey, this is not in the best interest of Nevada voters. We even had our governor make the public statement that he is not in favor of federal agents at polling locations. It's just not what's right for Nevadans. We don't need it. We don't have non-citizens showing up at polling locations to actually commit a crime or to vote.
3: It was in 2023 that lawmakers passed protections for election workers in the face of threats to their safety. Have those safety concerns eased at all? Are they getting worse? Where are we at with that?
5: You know, when I was running for office in 22, one thing I heard from voters across the state and poll workers was they were concerned about the environment in which they were working. They wanted to participate in the democratic process, but they wanted to ensure they were in a safe environment. In 23, we introduced that legislation to make it a felony to intimidate or harass poll workers and election workers. And it's worked as intended. We haven't had to be overbearing about it, but it's there. We can now go into polling locations and see that poll workers are being treated with respect by voters. And that's an important part. We are, as Nevadans, are respecting each other. We may have a difference of opinion, but it's critical that we ensure we have people working our elections and that they work in a safe environment where they can do the job we need to do. Elections are about people. And if we don't take care of people first, we're not going to have the quality elections that we've had. And this law has really helped to ensure that we are creating a safe environment for everyone.
3: The Justice Department has sent a number of subpoenas to your office because, as you mentioned ago, you have steadfastly refused to turn over certain state election data. First, what, if anything, can you tell us about that probe?
5: What I can tell you is, yes, we did receive 7. They are related to voter information. We are continuing to work through our lawyers with the lawyers of DOJ to ensure that we are in compliance with those subpoenas, but also, too, at the same time, standing our ground. We will operate within the law. We will follow the law. But again, we have to be protective of our voters and we have to be protective of the state of Nevada.
3: Let me ask you this as well. Could that investigation affect the administration of the upcoming election?
5: Not at all. I think this is an investigation into past elections. We know that Nevada runs great elections. And it's not me just saying that. You know, recently there was a study that came out of MIT that ranked Nevada's election 2nd in the country for our overall security, for the overall processing, for the overall administration. But also it's about that transparency piece that's there. And we have pretty strong transparency in our processes. But we are going to continue to stand and follow the law. We have been on the right side of the law. You know, we won several cases to date. We won several cases through the 24 election cycle. And again, I know as Secretary of State that every decision I make is going to be scrutinized. It's going to be analyzed. And there is going to be the potential for litigation. So when making a decision, we are going to do it in consultation with lawyers to make sure we are within the law and that we are doing what's in the best interest of Nevadans.
3: Ultimately, what are you telling voters who are expressing concern about whether their vote will get counted this November?
5: You know, this is not an issue about the vote getting counted. We have 17 strong county clerks who do the job that we need them to do. They live in the communities in which they serve. They are our neighbors. They know what their voters want. They know what the voter expectations are. They're going to work really hard to deliver for that community and for that county. So knowing that these individuals are local members and they are our neighbors, they're going to do what's in the best interest. The question is making sure that we keep outside agencies from trying to interfere in our elections. And that's why we are standing up to the administration on the executive order. That's why we're standing up to the U.S. Postal Service, because the Postal Service has a role within our elections, but it's not to manage the elections. They are a partner in this process. And the great thing about the Postal Service is you have a bunch of postal workers who really care about ensuring the Americans have access to the ballot box. They want to deliver those ballots to Nevadans across the state. They want to make sure that that ballot gets returned to the county for counting. So the fact that we have leadership of the United States Postal Service trying to interject themselves in something they've never done before is kind of where we are standing our ground to say, hey, this is not your role. This is not your responsibility. back off, let Nevada continue to run its elections for Nevada.
3: Secretary of State Cisco Aguilar, thank you so much.
5: Thank you.

0: The tribe is asking the Trump administration to dramatically expand the life and size of a coal mine that could uproot the lives of some Navajo families. As this three-part series from the Mount West News Bureau concludes, Gabriel Pietrazio visits one of those families whose home is in the crosshairs.
1: Growing up without running water or electricity, Emma Long has seen lots of change.

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1: You have a beautiful home.
2: This two-acre home site in Burnham, a Navajo community 75 miles north of Gallup, is something the Long family has been building from the ground up for a very long time. Emma's husband, Emery, is tending to their flock of Navajo Churro sheep, guarded by a yapping Great Pyrenees.
3: They keep me on my feet, pretty much. I don't pen them all the time like they are now, but I usually let them roam.
2: Their backyard butts up against this coal mine.
3: Four Corners Power Plant just sitting right there where the steam is coming up. And now a whole mine, they're right here, right where these red hills are. When they bomb, you feel the shake.
2: The Longs are among a dozen or so families that could be displaced by the Navajo Transitional Energy Company, or NTEC. It's asking the feds to expand the mineral leasing boundary by nearly 12,000 acres while extending the mine's life to 2136. That's 110 years from now.
4: The tribe is just clinically dependent upon coal-like substance abuse.
2: Dylan Long, a chief risk officer for a New Mexico healthcare company, is one of Emma and Emery's four children.
4: We try to pull them back, but they keep going back to coal. And it's just like this unending cycle of relapse, and we're fed up with it.
2: As for the coal industry, they're optimistic anything is possible under the Trump administration.
5: We've certainly seen a change even from day one of our president being sworn in.
2: Emily Arfin is executive director of the American Coal Council.
5: There's a lot of work being done to protect this industry that really had been unfairly assaulted for many years. And now we have the opportunity.
2: From knocking down homes to laying railroad tracks, the Burnham community of about 200 residents is ground zero for NTEC's expansion. Its local government passed a resolution opposing the plan. At a recent Navajo Nation Council hearing, NTEC's CEO Lund addressed claims of the mine being extended for over a century.
6: Well, that's not a true statement in that. Really, what we're doing is just bringing those reserves into our permitted area, but you have to get a mining permit on top of that. And a mining permit is only valid for 5 years.
2: The feds tell KJZZ they expect to make a final decision by the end of August, while NTEC execs sitting in boardrooms strategize for an uncertain financial future. Back in Burnham, Emma Long stares out from her home's front door, contemplating her own uncertain future.
7: I actually think about our grandchildren. I don't know. I'm not going to even be here. And I think about them. Where are they going to go?
2: For the Mount West News Bureau, I'm Gabriel Pietrazio, reporting from Burnham.
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9: 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Long before supermarkets lined our streets, the people of Southern Nevada relied on the land for nourishment. Nevada Public Radio Indigenous Affairs reporter Jimmy Romo Buenrostro explores how Native traditions of growing, preparing, and sharing food preserve culture, history, and community. 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
10: 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So in my work, I try to help people make sense of these really big changes that are happening in their lives because of technology. So looking at who is making decisions, what are their motivations and incentives, how they can be held accountable. 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We're able to do this kind of work because of your financial support. 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
2: I'm Jeremy Hobson, and I'm old enough to remember when you could get bored waiting for something because there wasn't social media to distract you. 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
3: You're listening to KNPR State of Nevada. I'm Paul Boger. Horror has always been well represented in literature, but horror books written by Las Vegas authors? That's a different story. Nicholas Russell hopes to change that. His debut novel, Observer, came out yesterday, September 15th. Set in and around a fictional rural Nevada observatory, Russell explores a mother's mysterious disappearance and a daughter's eerie journey into the depths of the state as she tries to uncover who or what is responsible. Earlier this summer, Russell sat down with Desert Companion editor Heidi Kaiser to talk about writing horror, the role of reporting in fiction, and the act of seeing the desert through different eyes. It was recorded for our Desert Air podcast. Here's a portion of that conversation.
4: Nicholas, thank you so much for talking with me.
5: Thank you for having me.
4: This story, Observer, begins with the main character, Renata, and her aunt and cousin, who she lives with, receiving a huge shipment of Renata's mother's belongings. Renata's mother's name is Corinne, for our listeners, by the way. And Renata's aunt and cousin assume Corinne is dead and that whoever she'd been living with shipped all this stuff to them as closure. But Renata isn't convinced, and she sets out on a trip to find out what happened to her mother. And then the rest of the story unfolds from there. Did I get that right?
5: Yeah.
4: Okay. And so, Nicholas, this is a horror novel and has both the creepiness and the jump scares of that genre. Why did you choose the genre of horror for your first novel? You've written widely and thoughtfully about so many things, politics, social issues, film, literature, pop culture. I could go on. How did horror become the vehicle for this story?
5: It was always going to be a genre novel. I knew that from the beginning. And most of my fiction that I've written is what you would call speculative. You know, it's sort of either vaguely sci-fi or weird fiction or horror. And it's just a mode I really love, and I feel like the term gothic kind of gets thrown in with horror these days. And I was reading a lot of gothic literature while I was writing Observer. And in my head, it reads more to me as a gothic novel. But horror is interesting, especially now, because it's so popular. It's always been popular, but it's newly ascendant now, like in film and literature. And I was interested in writing a desert horror novel, mostly because there's not that many of them. And I was interested in writing a novel set in Nevada. I think it's a sort of perennial point of irritation to talk to people who are interested in reading any kind of literature, whether it's fiction or nonfiction, about the state or set in the state, and point to the same three authors or three books even. And part of the genre element is that I think that the desert presents a unique environment for horror to take place in, not only because the landscape is so varied, and so you can have a lot of different kinds of environmental spookiness, but I am drawn to horror where certain limitations allow you or force you to take certain things into consideration. So for Observer specifically, I knew a lot of it was going to take place like in broad daylight. And, you know, so much of horror tends towards the dark, to shadowy, kind of obscure, and maybe almost like a hallucinatory imagery, which is all stuff you can get in the desert. And I wanted to play around with that as well.
4: The story contains many references that Southern Nevadans will recognize. What's the effect of these unique local references in a story for a national audience? I wondered, is it sort of exoticizing the desert, or how does that work?
5: It's interesting, you know, in the initial conversations I had with editors at different publishers when we were selling this novel, that was a question I got a lot, especially because so much of publishing is based in New York. And I was talking to a lot of either editors from the East Coast or people who had just like been in New York for a really long time. And the Southwestern element of it was a puzzle to a lot of them, in the sense that I had to explain the reason for the setting. And to me, the reason was because I wanted to write a novel set here. But that didn't seem to be good enough for them. I think they wanted there to be more texture to my answer. And credit where it's due. I mean, my editor, Echo, is from Arizona. She did not need me to lay out what the Southwestern element was doing. In fact, she had been talking about how she'd been looking for a Southwestern novel for a really long time to work on. And so when we finally got to work together, so much of the explanatory sort of prologue that I was having with all these other people, just we didn't need to have it. And I think part of that was because she trusts, and I trust, that people who pick up this novel who are not from this part of the country or this part of the world will still be compelled by it, or will pick it up because they're interested in something set in the desert. And to your question about this sort of self-exoticizing aspect of it, you know, I think at a certain point, I just made a decision that there are going to be details that were familiar to me and were going to be familiar to people who are from this part of the country that wouldn't be to others. And that was going to be fine, because those elements are present in every kind of fiction, no matter where it's from. You know, there are going to be certain parts, sort of experiential pieces that aren't familiar to everyone. And that's fine.
4: It takes them there.
5: I mean, exactly.
4: Those details are that specific sense of place.
5: Totally.
4: Nicholas, you've alluded to this a few times already, the specificity of the Mojave Desert experience. I wondered, you're also a journalist with Defector and many other publications. What was the reporting process for this like for you? Because there is so much happening in the desert that made me feel in this book, he went out and did this as a reporter. What was that like?
5: This story started with an astrophysics fascination. You know, the main character, Renata, her mother, Corinne, is an astrophysicist at an observatory in this fictional town called McNary. And McNary, when I was sort of sketching it out, necessarily became a sort of hodgepodge of like all of these different places I've been, such that it almost became a almost like a caricature of like a Southwestern town, in that there are a lot of very strange people there who have come for the express purpose of like being isolated, and who maybe are running away from something or trying to find something bigger than themselves out in a very expansive landscape. Where it became fun in terms of plumbing the depths of what I don't know about the state was the sort of flora and fauna, the just like wide diversity of life in the state. There was so much I just didn't know, or maybe knew on an intuitive level, but didn't know the name for things, didn't know the exact environment in which certain things grow. And part of the process of writing this novel was figuring out when the research was helpful and when it wasn't. There was a truly protracted period of time at the beginning of things where I was just researching and not writing anything, and using the research as an excuse not to write because I couldn't write until I got all the research I needed.
4: Procrastinating.
5: Totally. And, you know, at a certain point, I was like, it's actually not helpful how much research I'm doing, because it's not generating anything. And at a certain point, especially with fiction, and sometimes in journalism, you need to sort of throw away the stuff that you know, not discard it, but write through whatever perspective or subject you're writing through, and then the research will come in. I had to remind myself that it was fiction, and that I was allowed to take liberties with certain things, that those liberties were actually necessary in order for the book to work at all.
4: For our listeners, can you just give an encapsulation of how Las Vegas and Las Vegans helped you with this?
5: Yeah, you know, I think there's obviously been a lot of conversation about the literary scene here, the literary community. Things can feel quite atomized depending on where you are, and it can often feel like you're searching for a group of people, of like-minded people who can help you out. And it's hard to find sometimes. But I think something that I learned after moving back here, because I lived in New York for a while, was that you will be surprised by who reaches out to you, who seeks you out. And I'm speaking specifically about the local community. And it's not a matter of like people who are very well connected or anything like that. I think there can be this misconception that in order to, quote, make it big, you have to only network with people who like can give you something. What helped me along in my freelance career and my fiction career was just talking to other people who had an interest in literature and an interest in writing, who thought it was worthwhile. I can't overstate how much that helps, or at least helped me keep going, was talking to people for whom this stuff mattered. It can be very isolating to feel like you're the only person in a certain milieu, in your family, in your group of friends or whatever, who cares about this sort of thing. But especially here in Vegas, there are other people who care about that sort of thing, who are interested in the same things that you are, and who want to find other people to talk to about it. And that kind of, I don't know, gathering with those people, it generates a kind of energy. It helps you to put what you're doing in perspective. And it creates a sort of, not, I don't want to say competitive feeling, but it just generates this enthusiasm. You want to prove yourself. You want to showcase what you can do. And I didn't find that when I was in New York. And I was skeptical that it was here in Vegas. And by the time I came back, I realized that there was so much more of that than I could probably handle. But it's what kept me going.
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0: There's no shortage of what to see, hear, and do at any time in Nevada. Here to filter out a few of the best options is KNPR's Mike Rivett, who oversees the arts and culture beat for Nevada Public Radio. 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
1: Hey, Paul.
0: We've got an opening night event, and it appears it's a concert.
1: Correct. This comes to us from the Southern Nevada chapter of the American Guild of Organists. Yes, that's a mouthful. The Paul S. Hesselink Concert Series kicks off their season on Friday, September 18th. I can hear the listeners asking, who's Paul Hesselink?
0: It's not just the listeners, Mike. It's also me asking you who Paul Hesselink is.
1: Well, he was a renowned organist and organ instructor at UNLV, where he also once served as the dean of the Nevada School of the Arts. He factors into the show because for years, he worked with the Guild of Organists to program concerts, to perform, and to bring international organists to perform in Las Vegas. And he helped Christ Church Episcopal obtain a Shantz pipe organ.
0: What's the significance of a Shantz pipe organ other than it just being fun to say?
1: Significant enough to hold the record for the largest pipe organ in the state. I saw a photo of it, and it is huge. The maestro behind the organ on September 18th will be Mallory Haney Liu. And what an interesting program she has put together, because there's the usual suspects like Bach and Liszt. But then Liu throws in a curveball, like a karaoke favorite.
0: Don't Stop Believin'?
1: No, Bohemian Rhapsody by Queen. Liu wants to use both traditional and contemporary music to show how expressive and versatile the pipe organ is. And there are several other selections that Liu will perform. Again, this is at Christ Church Episcopal on South Maryland near downtown.
0: From the opening night of one series to the closing night of an exhibit, Mike, what do we need to catch this week before it goes away?
1: You're going to want to motor over to the Art Space Gallery at College of Southern Nevada's North Campus to see the mixed media drawings of Las Vegas artist Zoe Camper. The name of her exhibition is Still Life with Technology, Subverting, Maybe Updating, the cultural institution that celebrates fruit bowls and bouquets and human skulls. I've been to a lot of art museums, Paul. There are so many human skull still lifes.
0: Careful now, we're entering spooky season. I know plenty of folks who live for that stuff.
1: Present company included. But we digress. Camper is using her talents, primarily with a pencil, to explore the intersection of technology, creativity, and the human experience, all to demonstrate how technology shapes or complicates our lives. And with all the talk of data centers threatening our ecosystem and how AI can disrupt or enhance our ways of life, this is a very relevant show. And the drawings are very intricate. There's lots to look at, to decipher, to ponder. This exhibition closes Saturday, September 19th.
0: Looks like we've got 4 days to catch that. However, our last recommendation, you've got only one shot. What you got, Mike?
1: When I say the words 10 wigs and a telephone, what comes to mind?
0: Two turntables and a microphone?
1: Nice Beck plug. My first thought was, oh, a drag queen's dressing room. But actually, it's the name of writer-actor Trina Colon's one-woman show directed by Shannon Calcutt. Colon takes on the role of someone who wants to enter the world of high finance. She's taught herself a lot, but what she hasn't investigated is how difficult it is to break into that world without the traditional education and connections and resources. So she helps fund her effort through an escort service that she runs out of her apartment.
0: Sounds perfectly legit and like the plot of an 80s movie.
1: Well, depending on the Nevada county she lives in, it's legit. The real revelation here is not what one person will do to find personal and professional fulfillment. It's the very narrow line between banking and sex work. And Colon spends a very fast-paced 70 minutes exploring that socioeconomic subtext. And you can see it all go down Sunday, September 20th at Vegas Theater Company.
0: Mike, that's where we're going to have to leave it. Thank you.
1: Thanks, Paul.
0: That's our show for this week. 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I'm Paul Boger. Thank you for listening. 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
1: Maybe there's an album you remember hearing for the first time that felt like it opened up a whole world of what music could be. For World Cafe correspondent John Morrison, one of those was DJ Shadow's 1996 debut studio album, Introducing.
2: I was 16 years old, and as like a young beat maker and like wannabe like bedroom DJ, hearing this, it just blew me away. I was like, yo, how did this dude make this?
1: Coming up on A New Culture Corner, John Morrison talks about how DJ Shadow made that album and about the variety of samples he combined.
2: It's really a collage of sounds, but also a collage of cultures, a collage of different moments in time. A drum will come from the 60s, a horn will come from the 80s.
1: We're talking DJ Shadow's Introducing today. I'm Raina Duras, and this is World Cafe.
3: Live from NPR News in Washington, I'm Ryland Barton. President Trump called the Federal Reserve Board very hostile after the central bank raised its key interest rate by 0.25% today.
4: They're raising the rates to make Trump do as bad as they can possibly do. The problem they have is that we have the greatest economy in history. We have over $21 trillion being invested in this country, which is five times more than we've ever had before. So they're raising that only for political reasons, and that's a raise against Trump.
3: Trump says he talked to Fed Chair Kevin Warsh, whom he nominated ahead of the decision, to tell Warsh he might as well vote with the board. NPR's Scott Horsley has more on why the Fed raised rates.
5: In a word, inflation. And that is largely due to the U.S. war with Iran. Back in February, before the war started, inflation had fallen to just 2.4%. It looked to be headed towards the central bank's target of 2%. But with the fighting in the Strait of Hormuz, crude oil prices have soared, gasoline and diesel prices are way up. And last month, inflation was clocked at 3.4%. Now, Kevin Warsh had told an audience in Jackson Hole, Wyoming last month, unless there were clear signs that inflation was moderating, he and his colleagues would have to act. And that time came this afternoon.
3: NPR's Scott Horsley reporting. Some Nashvillians are pushing back on an ICE call center headed for the city. Cynthia Abrams from member station WPLN reports.
6: Dozens showed up to Nashville's Metro Council meeting Tuesday night, urging city leaders to say no to the proposed center, which would provide 24/7 support to law enforcement agencies partnering with ICE. Here's Luis Mata, Deputy Executive Director for the Tennessee Democratic Party.
7: I grew up in this state undocumented. I know firsthand what it means when the power of the government is hanging over your family.
6: Federal documents show an Alaskan company won a government contract of up to $63 million to build the center. Earlier this year, ICE announced plans to open a detention center in a Nashville suburb. That project was called off after blowback from locals. For NPR News, I'm Cynthia Abrams in Nashville.
3: President Trump is naming four key people to promote religious freedom around the world. NPR's Jason DeRose reports they include well-known conservative Christian leaders.
8: President Trump has nominated Sissy Graham Lynch to be the next U.S. ambassador at large for international religious freedom. She's the granddaughter of evangelist Billy Graham and the daughter of evangelical leader Franklin Graham. The president is also appointing three people to the U.S. Commission on International Religious Freedom. The founder of Word on Fire Catholic Ministries, Bishop Robert Barron, a former Christian missionary to Turkey, Andrew Brunson, who now leads a ministry focused on persecuted Christians, and Joe Grogan, a former director of the U.S. Domestic Policy Council and a former assistant to President Trump. Jason DeRose, NPR News.
3: You're listening to NPR News from Washington. OpenAI says it found six more instances of what it calls unexpected or concerning model behavior over the past 6 months. That's in addition to when an AI model escaped what was supposed to be a contained environment over the summer and hacked rival AI company Hugging Face. OpenAI says it's creating a new framework for reporting model misbehavior. Extreme heat is lingering in Oklahoma, which could have its hottest September on record. Anna Pope from member station KOSU reports the state has no heat safety regulations for workers.
9: Oklahoma is one of 23 states without state laws regulating heat safety standards in public and private sectors, relying entirely on the federal government's Occupational Safety and Health Administration rules. OSHA has a nationwide recommended standard, but it hasn't been updated in a decade, and it's not mandated. Forrest Bennett is president of the Oklahoma AFL-CIO.
10: Certainly, I don't mean to suggest that there's rampant disregard for safety standards in Oklahoma, but oftentimes, people who've never been on the worksite can't fully appreciate, you know, how hot it can be.
9: Oklahoma just had its third hottest August on record, is on track to seeing record-setting hot temperatures for September, and remains in a drought. For NPR News, I'm Anna Pope in Oklahoma City.
3: Scientists have discovered a crater on the moon that's bigger than the Roman Colosseum, the result of a powerful impact 2 years ago. It's the solar system's biggest known impact crater carved out in recent times. Such a large-scale event is estimated to occur only once every 132 years. It's providing a trove of information as NASA prepares to build a base for astronauts on the moon. This is NPR.
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1: You're listening to World Cafe. Raina Duras with you, with correspondent John Morrison coming by in just a bit to talk about sampling genius DJ Shadow, which got me thinking about other artists who are masters at putting together samples. And one of the groups that immediately came to mind for me was The Avalanches. It's one of my favorites of theirs. It's Frontier Psychiatrist.
12: Is Dexter ill today?
13: Mr. Kirk, Dexter's in school.
14: I'm afraid he's not, Miss Fishmore. Dexter's truancy problem is way out of hand. The Baltimore County School Board have decided to expel Dexter from the entire public school system.
13: Oh, Mr. Kirk, I'm as upset as you to know if Dexter's truancy. But surely expulsion is not the answer.
14: I'm afraid expulsion is the only answer. It's the opinion of the entire staff that Dexter is criminally insane.

0: That boy needs therapy.
1: I'm psychosomatic.
0: That boy needs therapy.
1: Purely psychosomatic.
0: That boy needs therapy.
1: You're lying down on the couch.
2: Well, what does that mean?
1: You're a nut. You're crazy in the coconut.
2: What does that mean?
0: That boy needs therapy.
2: I'm gonna kill you.
0: That boy needs therapy.
2: Granny Gazoo, let's have a cheese. How about I count three?
0: That boy needs therapy.
3: He was white as a sheep.
4: And he also made false teeth.

0: above, business continues below.
1: Did I ever tell you the story about
2: cowboys
3: and midgets,
4: Indians
5: and what frontier psychiatrist?
6: I felt strangely hypnotized.
7: I was in another world, the world of
8: 20,000 girls
9: and Batman rectangles.
10: To an optometrist,
11: a man with a golden eyeball
12: and tight neobotics.
13: Or juice on your chin.
14: I promised my girlfriend.

0: psychosomatic.
1: That boy needs therapy.
0: You're psychosomatic.
1: That boy needs therapy.
0: Lie down on the couch.
2: Well, what does that mean?
0: You're a nut. You're crazy in the coconut.
2: What does that mean?
1: That boy needs therapy.
0: I'm gonna kill you.
1: That boy needs therapy.
2: Granny Gazoo, let's have it, you. I want to count three.
1: That boy needs therapy.
3: He was white as a sheet.
4: And he also made false teeth.

0: Can you think of anything that talks other than a person?
1: A bird?
2: Yeah.
0: Sometimes a parrot talks.

0: That is new. The Womack Sisters, If I Let You. The Culture Corner with John Morrison coming up in just a minute here on World Cafe.
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0: This is World Cafe. I'm Rena Duras, joined by John Morrison. John Morrison is a writer, podcast host, and the host of Culture Cipher Radio on WXPN in Philadelphia, where we make World Cafe. Every month he joins me for the Culture Corner. It's always a pleasure to have you here, John. How are you?
5: I'm good.
0: Good. What are we going to listen to today?
5: Okay, so today I want to talk about a record that is very close to my heart as a DJ, as a sampling artist. It's an instrumental hip-hop record. It's Introducing from 1996 by DJ Shadow.
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9: Back again.
8: Who is he? Just your favorite DJ.
0: You said this album from DJ Shadow is close to your heart. Take us back to 1996 when you first heard this album. What did you think of it? What made it so special for you?
5: Yeah, so I was in high school when this record came out way back in 1996. And first impressions, I remember being blown away by the depth and complexity of this record. Everything that you hear, with the exception of like one small vocal, but everything that you hear is a sample, right? So drums, hi-hats, kick, snare, you know, every keyboard part, every string, you know, every vocal harmony. It's a collage of, you know, it estimated hundreds and hundreds of records. And people had done that before in a way, you know what I mean? Like every hip hop record just about up to that point was produced in kind of the same way. But the way he pulled all of this together, the fluidity of the arrangements, you have like time signature changes and like big soft sections with like orchestral parts, but then, you know, like real funky, like heavy parts. So I was 16 years old, and as like a young beat maker and like wannabe like bedroom DJ, hearing this, it just blew me away. I was like, yo, how did this dude make this? And it made me want to investigate sound more, you know, knowing that, you know, he was kind of doing the same thing that I was doing, but like a world away, and like the technical skill required to do this. Yeah, it just made me want to dig into sound and records like even more.
0: I always love when you paint the picture of little John listening to records in his room.
5: Sure.
0: It's so cute. Yeah. Tell me about Building Steam with a Grain of Salt, what we're going to hear.
5: Yeah, Building Steam is the first like song that you hear on Introducing, other than the intro that you hear like the very beginning. But it's a beautiful, like dark, melancholy song. It has that iconic piano melody, but then like the big, like dramatic chords. But then he puts, he programs a drum solo in the middle of the song, which 30 years later, I'm still not 100% sure how he did that. You know what I mean? And I've been programming drum machines since I was like 10.
0: Why is it so complicated? What's so weird about it?
5: So from what I understand, he's been doing like, for like the 30th anniversary, he's been doing like Instagram reels where he pulls out like the original machine, the MPC 3000 that he used to make this. And he's been going through like the samples and stuff. And it, from what I can tell, he chopped up the drums, but then it's like not even like a full kick, a full snare. He's chopping like the sound in between the hits being played. But then he, and this is speculation based on what I hear and what I saw, you know, through like his Instagram reels and stuff. It feels like he's like reprogramming all of these little like incremental, you know, instances of sound. You know what I mean?
0: That
5: it's
0: is so
5: not
0: cool.
5: Just like boom, pow. It's just like these little like micro chops that he's just like rearranging, and he programs them into a drum solo, and it's just wild. It's like, yo, like how did you do this? How did you have the patience to sit and do this? Sitting and playing drums is, you know, it's like it's different. Like
0: it's
5: you
0: very
5: just
0: different.
5: Sit, yeah, you just sit and play something, but to spend hours meticulously chopping up a drum break from a record and then to rearrange it into something else, that's no easy task. Like nothing on this record was simple.
0: Yeah.
5: You know, as far as like the approach to, you know, how you put it all together.
0: That makes my head hurt.
5: Yeah, it's wild when you think about it.
0: We're going to hear it. This is DJ Shadow, Building Steam with a Grain of Salt on World Cafe.
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From listening to records, I just knew what to do. I mainly taught myself. And, you know, I did pretty well, except there were a few mistakes that I made that I have just recently cleared up. I'd like to just continue to be able to express myself as best as I can on the instrument. And I feel like I have a lot of work to do still. You know, I'm a student of the drums. And I'm also a teacher of the drums, too.

0: DJ Shadow, building steam with a grain of salt from his 1996 album, Introducing. It's World Cafe. I'm Marina Duras, talking about that album today with John Morrison on the Culture Corner. When most people think of hip-hop, they think of rap, I think. But earlier you referred to Introducing as an instrumental album. Could you talk about the concept of instrumental hip-hop and Introducing's place in that kind of subgenre, I guess you could call it?
1: Yeah, for sure. So instrumental hip-hop is really just hip-hop music that stands on its own without the aid of a voice or a rapper. So this subgenre within hip-hop music has a lineage, you know, before Introducing, of course. In the 80s, rap groups would have, you know, an album, 10 or 12 songs, and they would have one song where the DJ would just, like, make a beat and then scratch, like a scratch solo. So they called it, like, a DJ cut. But then, and further towards, like, the late 80s, early 90s, you had producers like Mark the 45 King, you know, the Automator, Dan Nakamura, who would make these fully formed compositions that were, you know, sampled from breakbeats, sampling strings or guitars or whatever. But the intention wasn't for somebody to rap over it. The intention was for it to be listened to.
0: Like it stands alone.
1: Yeah, yeah. Like in and of itself. So Shadow, a lot of the critical discourse around this record when it came out, especially like from rock critics, kind of like distanced this album from hip hop. Like, oh, this is something else. Which it was very forward thinking, but it absolutely comes out of like a hip hop lineage. Like this is something that couldn't have been made had it not been for the decades prior of DJ culture. You know, the culture of like digging for breaks, sampling, that whole thing. So it's, you know, instrumental hip hop as it would develop after Introducing, you know, is connected to all of that stuff that came, you know, in the 70s with DJs playing breaks and in the 80s and, you know, all of that stuff. It's all like a continuum. Introducing, in my opinion, is a standout in that tradition.
0: Right.
1: But it's not divorced from the tradition.
0: Yeah. Tell us about the number song. That's what we're going to hear next.
1: Yeah. The number song, maybe the most like fun on this album. A lot of this is dark. It's heavy music, like head music. But the number song is up tempo. Shadow's doing the thing that like Public Enemy used to do or like rap groups would do back in the day where they would sample somebody counting like one, two, and like throw that, you know, into the mix. But he's taking it to like extremes, you know, with like the counting and the cuts and also the changes in the arrangement. It's just a big, energetic, funky song that is connected to all of this, you know, stuff that we're talking about, like DJ culture. It feels like a live DJ mix, but he put it together with samples.
0: Here we go. The number song from DJ Shadow on World Cafe.

0: This is World Cafe. I'm Raina Duras. I'm here with John Morrison on the Culture Corner on World Cafe. We're talking about DJ Shadow's album Introducing, which turns 30 years old this month. You just heard the number song from that album. When DJ Shadow released Introducing in 1996, it was considered a big leap forward in sample-based music. Can you talk about the sample sources that Shadow is using here and how he uses them together?
1: Yeah. So I'm not 100% sure what Shadow cleared legally on this record.
0: Well, you know, there's like so many samples on it.
1: How could would you?
0: You'd be stuck in like bureaucracy for decades.
1: For sure. So, you know, I won't name the, like, oh, he got this from here. Right. He got that from there.

0: 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You're never listening alone, so join your community of supporters today.
1: Once this record came out, people immediately started cataloging what he was using. You know what I mean? And there was this kind of collective effort in the culture. And this has been, it had been done with other records, too. You know what I mean? But there was this collective effort in the culture to understand, like, where all of this stuff came from. Because we you could hear that it was, like, a lot of source material being used. So all of this stuff is documented. You can find it online. You can literally Google introducing samples and a list will pop up. If you look at that list, there's jazz, psychedelic rock, film soundtracks, a very famous heavy metal band that literally everybody on the planet knows, funk, soul, everything. And a lot of these different elements and different genres are playing together within a song. You know, the horns will be from a funk record. The keyboards will be from some, like, European folk record. You know what I mean? So yeah. It's really a collage of sounds, but also a collage of cultures, a collage of different moments in time. A drum will come from the 60s. A horn will come from the 80s. You know what I mean?
2: So it's kind of profound and beautiful when you explain it like that.
1: Yeah. He's really, like, when you listen to it and understand where this stuff is coming from, like, if you get, you know, you look at the list or if you know records a little bit, you see, like, oh, this guy's making all these different cultures and musical styles and eras kind of dance together. But it all feels, you know, like a complete composition in and of itself.
2: Yeah. The last song you're going to play for us is Midnight in a Perfect World, DJ Shadow. What do you want to tell us about this before we hear it?
1: Yeah. Midnight in a Perfect World is kind of the heart of this record. It starts with a vocal sample from one of my favorite rap groups, Organized Confusion. It starts off as kind of like insight, foresight, more sight. The clock on the wall reads a quarter past midnight. And it like sets the tone that way. And then this beautiful electric piano sample comes in. But this song also has vocal harmonies. It's just beautiful. It sounds like you're like driving on the highway in the middle of the night. You know what I mean? It has so much, as the kids say, like aura to it. You know what I mean? It has a mysterious feel to it. And it reminds me of the power that instrumental hip hop and hip hop music in general has to capture emotion. You know what I mean? We kind of think of hip hop and we think of like energy. We think of, you know, political commentary, like whatever, you know, a social commentary. This record reminds me that you can make a beat and it can express like a whole world of emotion.
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0: Now approaching midnight.
1: Released in 1996 on DJ Shadow's album Introducing, that was Midnight in a Perfect World. You're listening to World Cafe. I'm Rena Duris. I'm here with John Morrison on the Culture Corner. Been talking about that album. John, compared to 30 years ago when it was released, how does Introducing sound to you now? If you put it on today, how does it sound to your ears in 2026? And why is it so significant?
2: Yeah. Introducing, listening to it now, it feels very familiar. But it still sounds fresh. You know, this is a record that, as a DJ, as a producer, I've studied for many years. I was one of those people on like message boards in the 2000s trying to like figure out what samples were used. And you know, it still has a little mystery to it. You know what I mean? Like when we talk about, the drum solo on, Building Steam, I still don't know exactly how he did that. You know what I mean? So I think it's a gift to be a music maker who knows a little bit about records, but still hear something that I heard 30 years ago and still be like, oh, there's still like little points of the unknown within this music. But I think that, you know, outside of my own personal experience with this record, I think that the legacy of this album, if I could like sum it up, I would say that you listen to this record and, you know, maybe you want to look up that list that I talked about, you know, of the sample sources. And you really understand that hip hop music and DJ culture is all about like making something out of like unlikely sources. Yeah. Right. There's so much music packed into this one particular album, so many moments in time, so many styles, all of that stuff. It really illustrates how hip hop and this record in particular is just greater than the sum of its parts. You know, it contains multitudes, as people say.
1: Yeah. I need to go listen to it all, like, right now.
2: Yeah,
1: like.
2: Yeah, absolutely.
1: Also, I feel like I'm going to be, like, listening to every detail now, like a scavenger hunt.
2: And listen in headphones, too.
1: Yeah, absolutely.
2: Yeah.
1: John, thank you so much.
2: Thank you, Raina.
1: We were talking about DJ Shadow's album, Introducing, came out in 1996. John Morrison is a writer, podcast host, and the host of Culture Cypher Radio on WXPN in Philadelphia, where we make World Cafe. He joins me every month for the Culture Corner. I'm Rena Duris, back in a moment with more World Cafe.
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1: 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Search World Cafe, Words and Music. We were talking about DJ Shadow and his groundbreaking work with samples. Here's another group who did a lot of sampling. The one you might recognize most easily in here is from Lou Reed's Walk on the Wild Side. It's a Tribe Called Quest. Can I Kick It?

0: Arlo Parks, Two-Sided. And that's it for this hour of World Cafe. Thanks again to our correspondent, John Morrison, for the Culture Corner segment you heard earlier. And thanks to World Cafe senior producer, Kimberly Junod, for her work on that session. Thanks also to our affiliate stations across the country who bring this show to you. We produce it at WXPN at the University of Pennsylvania in Philadelphia. I'm Raina Duras. 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
0: This band got the hang out of the group chat. I will tell you a bit more about this new group called Untitled Halo, and you'll hear this new song from them coming up.

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0: If you listen to this show for long enough, you'll get to hear bands grow up as they keep on coming back to visit World Cafe. One great example of that is your first band you're going to hear on Live from the Archives today. I'm Raina Duras, pulling out one of the many live tracks in our vault from Dawes. Dawes are a longtime cafe favorite. This one's from way back. They came by the cafe in 2011 to talk about their second album, Nothing Is Wrong. They performed a few of the tunes from that record in front of a live World Cafe audience. This is the song they closed out their set with, Dawes, Fire Away.

What Did I Say? Performed for World Cafe by Medeski, Martin, and Wood. Before that, another cafe performance from Dawes. You heard them playing Fire Away. That was your Live from the Archive set today. Next up, something brand new. And maybe you will agree with me here. The way the frontman of Gang of Youths echoes the little horn riff with his vocals in here, very charming. This is Things Take Time, Gang of Youths.

0: Always feels good to hear that song. The Water Boys, The Hole of the Moon. One of the year's big bands to watch is next on World Cafe.
1: 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Contributing writer Jeff Schumacher looks back at the golden age of newspapers and the journalist who chronicled a growing city. 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
2: Hey, it's Raina Duris coming to you from Philadelphia, where we make World Cafe and where a lot of great music is coming from at the moment. Real thriving indie scene here. And if you ask anyone around the World Cafe offices right now, they will tell you that the next band is the one to watch. They are the next big thing and they are rising fast. Out of Philly, it's Sam and Louise Sullivan, After All These Years.

Macca every night, World Cafe. Now, over the last year or two, Geese has become one of the biggest rock bands going thanks to their album Getting Killed. But if you go a little further back in their catalog, they almost sound like a totally different band. First, I'm going to play you a bit of a Geese song from Getting Killed, one that I played a lot on this show, 100 Horses. Okay, that's 100 Horses from the most recent Geese album. Going back to the previous one now, their album 3D Country from 2023, what do you think? Does this sound like the same band to you? To me, it feels like a completely different vibe. It's Geese, Cowboy Nudes.

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1: 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We bring you real news, real stories, and real voices. I'm Natalie Ott. Thanks for joining us for Morning Edition. The high today in Las Vegas is in the mid-90s with a low in the mid-70s. Temperatures continue to remain about the same all weekend. High in Lee Canyon is around 80, and the highs will stay hovering around 80 for the weekend. Red Rock Canyon, mid-80s with a high near 90. Temperatures are expected to cool slightly tomorrow, but warm back up heading into the weekend, with Sunday being the warmest day.
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9: Good morning, I'm Michelle Martin. The psychedelic artist Peter Max died this week. His advertising posters for local shops in New York with his signature explosions of colors, flowers, stars, clouds, and rainbows got so much attention he eventually sold millions. He would go on to sign lucrative licensing deals, putting his art on just about anything, from mugs to bedsheets, even a clock for GE. Max described his work as relentlessly upbeat. He said, quote, I see everything through rainbow eyes. Peter Max was 88. It's Morning Edition.
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11: This is Morning Edition from NPR News. I'm E. Martinez.
9: And I'm Michelle Martin. Good morning. Ed Sheeran is playing this weekend in Philadelphia, but he won't have an opening act or a backing band. Rapper Macklemore was Sheeran's opener, but was dropped from the tour because of comments he made on stage supporting Palestine. Other openers like Phineas and a band that plays on stage with Sheeran dropped out to support Macklemore. We've asked music journalist and critic Zach Schoenfeld to walk us through what happened here. Good morning, Zach.
12: Good morning.
9: So what did Macklemore say about whose decision this was to drop him?
12: So Macklemore said that Ed Sheeran told him that the billionaire Robert Kraft, who owns Gillette Stadium, basically told Sheeran that Macklemore would not be allowed to perform in his stadium.
9: And what did Sheeran say about this?
12: Basically, he put out a long statement saying that it wasn't up to him. The promoter made the decision to drop Macklemore as an opening act. And all of this comes back to the fact that Macklemore has been very outspoken about Palestine during his shows.
9: Mm-hmm. Okay, so Macklemore singled out Robert Kraft, owner of the New England Patriots and Gillette Stadium, where he was scheduled to perform. So has Kraft responded to this, and what has he said about it?
12: Robert Kraft put out a statement saying that he made the decision that Macklemore could not perform in Gillette Stadium based on what he described as a history of anti-Semitic rhetoric coming from Macklemore, which that's how he's choosing to characterize the fact that Macklemore has been, as I said, very outspoken about Palestinians and about the Free Palestine movement. And Macklemore has also been performing a protest song that's about Gaza and about Palestinians.
9: Mm. So I'm trying to think of a precedent for this. And I was thinking about the Dixie Chicks, for example, who were dropped from radio stations after they were critical of President George W. Bush at the onset of the Iraq War. But do any other examples of something like this come to mind? Any precedent for this?
12: There's an Irish hip-hop trio called

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1: Good morning. You're listening to Nevada Public Radio. It's 20 minutes after 6 o'clock. Thank you for joining us for Morning Edition. The Southern Nevada Pedal Fest is this Saturday, beginning at 9 a.m. at Floyd Lamb Park at Tule Springs. The festival celebrates all things cycling. The high in Las Vegas today is in the mid-90s, and temperatures will remain about the same through the weekend.
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0: 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I'm Michelle Martin.
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6: And I'm Layla Faudig. I'm not gonna write you a love song. That's the hit song from 2007 that introduced the world to singer and songwriter Sarah Bareilles. She's since written the Broadway musical Waitress, released multiple albums, and starred in the sitcom Girls 5 Eva. Her latest work is a bit of a departure, though. It's a collection of songs and a documentary about how we cope with loss.

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3: 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The contest rules are simple. Pitch your best idea for a Twilight Zone episode. Write only the opening and closing narration. The middle is left to the reader's imagination. Your next stop could be the Rod Serling Memorial Foundation website. That's where a real Rod Serling impersonator will read out the top submissions, although I have to be in the Twilight Zone to actually believe anyone is better than me. It's Morning Edition.
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5: And I'm Michelle Martin. Good morning. In Massachusetts, some people get meals delivered to their doorsteps for free as medicine prescribed by their doctors. 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
6: Every morning, cooks begin to filter into the kitchen at a Boston nonprofit called Community Servings. They get to work chopping fresh vegetables and boiling whole grain pasta.
7: First cooks are in around 5. Just to get started.
6: Diana McPhee is executive chef here. She says some sick people need soft food, others need less fiber, and many are watching their sugar.
7: When we write a recipe, we base it on sodium, carbohydrates, potassium, and phosphorus.
6: The food is for people who have chronic diseases and can't cook for themselves. Each meal is carefully portioned and sent to patients like Steve Honyotsky. He gets a delivery every Friday morning.
8: Lentil and roasted vegetables. Delicious.
6: It's a big bag full of his meals for the week.
8: Chicken salad Provençal that has the chicken and the raisins and some apples.
6: The food is tailored to help Honyotsky manage his diabetes and obesity. And he says it's working. He's using less insulin. He's lost weight. And he's been able to avoid a knee replacement.
8: Less pressure on my knees means less pain and more time to delay if I have to have surgery.
6: Honyotsky is among more than 1,000 people in Massachusetts whose Medicaid insurance pays for these meals. A new study shows these patients need to go to the hospital less often. Kurt Hager helped lead the study. He researches nutrition policy at University of Massachusetts Chan Medical School.
9: Because the healthcare costs are dramatically lower, they're offsetting the program costs of delivering food to these participants. And so we're having essentially a free program, and in many cases, even saving the state and the federal government money.
6: How much money? Hager's study looked at Massachusetts patients with heart disease who got the medically tailored meals. They needed less health care over 6 months, saving Medicaid an average of $10,000 each. Hager says researchers in North Carolina found similar savings.
9: What is really exciting is we're seeing very close alignment of results across these two states. Fewer emergency department visits, fewer hospitalizations.
6: Over the last few years, 13 states have gotten federal approval to provide meals through Medicaid.

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1: And this is Key NPR News. You're listening during our second Thursday of our fall pledge drive. And right now I'm in studio with Mr. Matt King from
2: I'm going to start having my assistant refer to me as Mr. from now on. I like that. Mr. is good.
1: Mr. Matt King, I mean, we can even change the show to the Mr. Matt King Comedy Magic Show. Right? We'll have to make an adjustment
2: That's pretty formal for the show, but the show's pretty relaxed.
1: No, that's fantastic. And you and I, during the last break, were just talking about the entertainment sector in Las Vegas and how it thrives and how it moves, but also how it's probably still, it's a late night kind of gig. So I appreciate you being here with us this morning.
2: That's been the advantage for me, right? I mean, I my shows are in the daytime, and it's always been that way. And so it's, as a father and a husband, it's been amazing. I'm off on Sundays and Mondays. My shows are in the afternoon, so I would be able to get up with my daughter and have breakfast and then take her to school. And then I'm home for dinner every night. Unlike any of my show business pals, I have a traditional, almost 9-to-5 job, except it's, noon to five.
1: That's great. That's great. You are an exception in that space.
2: None of my pals are up right now. None of my show business pals are up right now. But when they do get up, they better call in and pledge.
1: Yes, exactly. And they can call in if they're listening right now. Maybe they're up a little bit early with that double shot of espresso, or maybe they're catching up on things. They can call us, along with you, the listener, 702-258-0505. You can also pledge your support online at knpr.org. And we have Matt King and Jennifer Sills have been longtime supporters of Nevada Public Radio. Give us a call, 702-258-0505.
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2: For KNPR, I'm your host, Xander Pippen. Today, our host of the Fall Pledge Drive. We're joined here by our CEO, Fabian Perez, as well as Matt King of the Matt King Comedy Magic Show in Las Vegas, and of our challenge sponsors for the hour, he and his wife, Jennifer Sills. Good morning.
3: Good morning, Xander, and good morning to you as you're listening to KNPR. We're taking care of the business of supporting Nevada Public Radio, which is really relying on you to think about the listening that you do and to pledge your support by calling 702-258-0505. But as Xander was mentioning, we've got Matt King of the Matt King Comedy Magic Show. And Matt, I want to also add, you've been featured on numerous national television specials, including NBC's The World's Greatest Magic Series and Penn & Teller Fool Us. And you've also been honored as a Magician of the Year by Hollywood's Magic Castle. You and I were just talking about that
4: during
3: the last break.
4: Yeah. So, keep going. No, I mean, this is great. Right? You know, it's like, so funny. We've talked a bunch about what I've been doing, but you know, you also mentioned that my wife Jennifer Sills is on this deal, and she does way more for the community than I do. She's a marriage and family therapist in private practice here in Las Vegas, and so she does way more good than I do.
3: Well, making people laugh.
4: And
3: keeping people together, I feel like that's a really good combination.
4: Well, that's true. Okay, maybe we're both therapists in our own way.
3: Yes. And I think it's we were also talking about sort of the community aspect, the community of entertainers, the community of listeners, the community of reporters and information seekers. And I think you and I come to public radio by way of the curiosity of staying connected with what's going on, not only here in our state. I mean, you know, it's state of Nevada with KNPR. It's all the information that's part of our network. And we're talking about now you're on year 26 of living in Las Vegas. Is that right?
4: Almost. We moved here in 97. So what is that? 19 years.
3: 19 years.
4: Crazy living here. I've had a show in town for... No, that's 29 years. And I went to college for math. That's crazy. but the, 29 years. But I've had a show, my own show, for since January of 2000.
3: Wonderful.
4: Wonderful.
3: So we've got the incomparable Matt King in the studio.
4: Mr. Matt King.
3: Matching your pledge when you call 702-258-0505. 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
2: 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A bill reversing the reduction on gambling loss deductions from the One Big Beautiful Bill passed through the House Ways and Means Committee yesterday. The so-called Full House Act would once again allow gamblers to deduct 100% of their losses as opposed to the currently reduced 90%. Bill sponsor and Nevada Congressman Stephen Horsford argued that the 90% deduction rate creates a, quote, phantom tax that can force people to pay taxes even when their losses equal their winnings. The legislation passed through committee on a 38-5 vote. It now awaits consideration by the full House.
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0: From Marketplace in Washington, I'm Kimberly Adams. U.S. central bankers voted unanimously yesterday to increase borrowing costs by a quarter of a percentage point. It's the first rate hike in 3 years. Federal Reserve Chairman Kevin Warsh didn't say exactly how high interest rates will have to go, but he did make clear at his press conference that the Fed has work to do.
2: For more than 5 years, inflation has been running above target. So our predominant focus is on the price stability side of our mandate. The plain fact is that inflation is too high and has been for too long.
0: Among the fastest rising prices in our economy right now are airline fares. They were up 23% year over year in August, according to the latest Consumer Price Index. And jet fuel prices pushed higher by the war in Iran are just part of the story. Marketplace's Henry Epp reports.
3: After a short reprieve, the price of jet fuel has been rising since July. And a few weeks ago, Scott Kirby, the CEO of United Airlines, told CNBC he expects fuel prices to stay elevated into next year.
4: The good news is, I think that we're going to be able to pass all of that on in 2027.
3: As in, pass it on to customers because they can. Demand for plane tickets has not slowed down, even with rising fares. It's especially strong for premium seats, first class or economy plus, says Meghna Maharishi, an airline reporter with the travel industry publication Skift.
5: Premium has been really resilient, so it doesn't really seem like higher airfares have really made an impact on that sort of spending.
3: Airlines are expanding their premium seating and taking seats out of the main cabin, says Henry Hardeveld, head of Atmosphere Research Group.
6: And if there are fewer regular coach seats available, it's a Hunger Games situation. You've got more people clamoring for those seats. It gives airlines less incentive to discount those seats any more than they feel is necessary.
3: Also pushing up prices of economy tickets, Hardeveld says, the demise of Spirit Airlines, which offered discount fares.
6: Absent Spirit, there's less price competition.
3: Which gives other airlines more power to raise fares. I'm Henry Epp for Marketplace.
0: Let's do the numbers. Dow, S&P, and NASDAQ futures are up quite a bit this morning in the 1 2/10 to 1 6/10 percent range, with the Dow future up 626 points. The 10-year Treasury yield is down at 4.96%. Also down is the price of Brent crude. It's down 3 3/10 percent at $102.45 a barrel.
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0: Among the provisions of the big Republican tax and spending law that President Trump signed a little more than a year ago are significant changes and cuts to Medicaid, which provides health care for eligible low-income people, including older adults and people with disabilities. As a result of those funding reductions, states have been slashing their Medicaid budgets by making cuts to services like home health care for those with disabilities and the elderly. These are services that were already stretched thin, and now even more folks may struggle or be unable to access the services. For many, that will mean being forced to live at a nursing home or other institution rather than receiving care at home. Jamie Frazier wrote about this for USA Today and joins me now for more. Jamie, good morning.
7: Good morning. Thanks for having me.
0: Your story focuses on one man, Nick Papadopoulos in Georgia. Can you tell us about his story?
7: Nick was born with cerebral palsy and for most of his life lived independently. You know, he used crutches or canes to get around. And when his mobility started to decrease, he signed up for a special Medicaid program for people with disabilities to help him get dressed in the morning or get undressed in the evening. Then later in life, he had a medical crisis And as a result, lost his job and his home, and then ended up in a nursing home for 10 years.
0: And you write that cases like this could become more common. Why is that?
7: The cuts to Medicaid under the One Big Beautiful Bill were expansive, largest ever made in the program's history. And so as states figure out how to provide these required services with less money, voluntary programs like home-based services become easy targets for cuts. They've also been struggling to expand these programs through things like provider pay rate increases because there's a huge workforce shortage in this sector.
0: Advocates say that these government concessions are eroding civil rights under the Americans with Disabilities Act. Can you get into what they're arguing there?
7: The Americans with Disabilities Act made a promise that people with disabilities are part of society, should be part of any kind of public life. And the later Olmstead decision by the United States Supreme Court in 1999 affirmed that right, saying in particular that a state can't choose to put a person with a disability into an institution just because it's convenient. People have a right to live in their homes and in their community whenever possible. And so that set up this tension between people's rights and available services, which is exactly what happened with Nick. He entered a nursing home in 2016, not because he wanted to, not because he had to have that level of care, but because there were not any home-based services available for him, and there were thousands of other people on a state wait list for those services. And so we see that these funding cuts are only exacerbating that gap between the promise of the American with Disabilities Act and the practical way we've funded most of those services, which is Medicaid.
0: Jamie Frazier is an investigations and data journalist for USA Today. Thank you so much.
7: You're welcome. Have a good day.
0: In Washington, I'm Kimberly Adams with the Marketplace Morning Report. 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
8: 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I'm your host, Xander Pippen, and we're joined this morning by our CEO, Fabian Perez, as well as Mac King for our Fall Pledge Drive.
9: Good morning, Xander. Good morning, Mac. Mr. Mac King.
10: Good morning.
9: The incomparable, the one and only Mr. Mac King.
10: So you call me Mr. And I'll call you CEO.
9: Oh,
10: how's that? Is that good?
9: I mean, you know, Fabian. Okay. I get what you're doing.
10: All right.
9: Well, but right now we're taking care of the business of supporting public radio, and we've got about 2 minutes left during this hour. We want to make sure that we are coming to you. We're keeping these breaks really short. We're keeping them tight because we want to stay connected to the world's news, the information that you're hearing from Marketplace Tech Report going into Morning Edition. But right now is such a great time for you to join us because there's a community of supporters, including Mr. Mac King from the Mr. Mac King comedy show. But it's really all about you and your listening and thinking about the community of support. And there's a match that's happening right now, Mac, when people call us.
10: So yeah, that's right. Yeah. And so if you like this trustworthy news, what I feel like is trustworthy news and gives me a better understanding of the world around me and even almost more important to me, no one's shouting at you. So please, call 702-258-0505 or at knpr.org to pledge.
9: Yeah, it's calm conversation, it's discussion. I mean, you know, they get tense. There's really good cross-examination. There's curiosity that is being fed and you're having stories that are being unpacked. But you're right, Mac. It's respectful. It provides the time necessary for the stories to be told. And it's what journalists do and it's what journalism is about. And that and everything else, this community of supporters is able to bring to KNPR, right, includes the podcasting, the journalism, the storytelling, the Desert Companion articles, and everything in between. And then you get the weekly current affairs kind of rundown with State of Nevada, as well as an hourly newscast that are happening all day long. 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So right now, Mr. Mackey is pledging.
10: I think we got to give that up.
9: A dollar.
10: Uncomfortable.
9: A dollar for dollar support. And I will. 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
12: Good morning. President Trump repeatedly hectored the last Federal Reserve chair to lower interest rates. He picked a new chair who raised them. What does the Fed's Kevin Warsh see in the data? It's Morning Edition from NPR News. Chinese President Xi Jinping is coming to Washington next week for a state visit. I'm Michelle Martin.
13: And I'm A. Martinez. There are competing ideas inside the Trump administration over what the goals of the meeting should be. Also, Republican political ads are increasingly using anti-Muslim hate speech, relying on lies and distortions about Islam. And Sarah Bareilles on the good grief behind her first album in years. It's Thursday, September 17th. Kyle Chandler, Coach Taylor, now Green Lantern, turns 61 years old today. News is next.
14: Live from NPR News in Washington, I'm Corva Coleman. House Speaker Mike Johnson has adjourned his chamber early so members can go home and campaign. The move prevents lawmakers from voting on articles of impeachment against Defense Secretary Pete Hegseth over the war in Iran. NPR's Quill Lawrence reports the House also won't vote on legislation affecting military veterans, a measure that has languished for years.
15: The bill would close a loophole that prevents some veterans who get VA disability benefits from also collecting full military retirement pay.
16: That we've earned it. I was willing to give my life, no problem, for this country.
15: That's Jen Knott, who saw combat in Iraq. After years of waiting, she says the votes are finally there to force a vote on the bill, and Congress is going home.
16: It has a real world effect on myself and my family and the other veterans and their families that are involved in this. You know, in this economy, we need our retirement.
15: Around 50,000 veterans are affected. The bill has been blocked from a vote by fiscal hawks in the past, but advocates hope it will pass after Congress returns in November. Quill Lawrence, NPR News.
14: One measure the House did pass before adjourning was a sanctions bill against Russia. The measure is now going to President Trump for his signature. It's named for late South Carolina GOP Senator Lindsey Graham, who supported Ukraine strongly. NPR's Joanna Kakissis reports Ukrainian President Volodymyr Zelensky is praising the measure.
17: Writing on social media, Zelensky called the sanctions, quote, an extremely powerful tool that can stop this terrorist war and bring Russia to the point where it has to make peace. Zelensky added that the sanctions have to be powerful enough so diplomatic efforts to end the war can succeed. The bill enables the introduction of tariffs on countries that buy Russian energy. Shortly after the House of Representatives approved it, Russia launched a drone and missile attack throughout Ukraine. At least 20 people were injured in the Ukrainian capital, Kyiv. The bill is now on President Trump's desk awaiting his signature. Joanna Kakissis, NPR News, Kyiv.
14: A team of UN investigators says there are reasonable grounds to think the U.S. committed war crimes in two airstrikes in Iran. This happened on February 28th when the U.S. and Israel launched the war against Iran. NPR's Aya Batraoui says the strikes targeted an elementary school.
18: There's a report out today by a UN investigative body that says there are reasonable grounds to believe the U.S. committed war crimes in airstrikes on Iran at the start of that war. They say those airstrikes killed at least 178 civilians, including 120 school children at a school in Minab in southern Iran. The Pentagon is still investigating that attack.
14: NPR's Aya Batraoui reporting. This is NPR.
19: you're listening to Nevada Public Radio. It's 4 minutes after 8 o'clock and 80 degrees in Las Vegas. I'm Natalie Ott, live in the studio with our CEO, Favian Perez, and Las Vegas magician, longtime supporter of KNPR, Mr. Mackey. Gentlemen, we have another special guest joining us this morning.
20: I know. It sounds like we have a special call-in from a longtime listener and a first-time caller. It's Matt King.
9: Sort of comedy hour, right? Pledge drive, where he's taking care of the business of supporting Nevada Public Radio. And we have also the incomparable Peter Sagal from Wait, Wait, Don't Tell Me on the line for you, Mac.
10: Oh, this is really Peter Sagal, or is this some sort of Peter Sagal impersonator?
21: I can prove it. You ready? Here we go.
10: Okay.
21: Howdy. I'm Peter Sagal.
10: There we go. Perfect.
21: I always wanted to do that. I feel empowered. Hello, everybody. Hello, Las Vegas. Hello, Mac. Hello.
10: Hello, Peter Sagal. Thanks for calling in. That's awfully nice. You make me look like a big shot, like I know somebody important. It's very sweet.
21: Do you? Who is it?
10: Yeah.
21: I know
10: Roy Blount Jr.
21: Well, there you are then, American treasure. I'm so glad.
10: Actually, because of you, I do know Roy. I mean, it's nuts how supportive you've been to me over the years. I think we first met when you first came to Las Vegas to do tape a show here.
21: I love telling the story, so I hope people who have heard it will forgive me for telling it again. It was about 25 years ago when we did our first show at, believe it or not, Sam's Town. Over in the east side, and we were at a reception for KNPR afterwards, and this very nice gentleman was talking to me about my show and about his support for KNPR, and a third person came up, and he said to me, oh, I'm such a big fan, and then he turned to the guy I was talking to and said, I'm a big fan of yours, too, and I was like, well, who is this guy? And it was Matt King. That's how we met. And if it wasn't that time, it was the next time I saw your show. And I have been sending people to see the greatest afternoon show in Las Vegas for 25 years. And it's been a pleasure to be the cool guy who, as you might put it, knows somebody important.
10: Well, thank you. No, this is a day of support, right? You know, supporting KNPR here, and you've supported me for 25 years. I have actually been, we just figured out this morning that I have been supporting this station since 1997, so way longer than you've been supporting me.
21: Well, okay then, you win. But I applaud the fact that that's what you've been doing, and that you've been out there fighting the good fight. I mean, I love Las Vegas, but one of the things about Las Vegas is that most visitors to Las Vegas never visit Las Vegas, if you know what I mean. Right? They come in, they go to their hotel on the Strip or wherever, and they leave, and they never understand that there's a whole city there and a community. And one of the things that I know, because I know you and I know KNPR, is one of the things that keeps that community together and gives it a voice is KNPR. So it's hugely important to the actual city of Las Vegas rather than the, shall we say, product known as Las Vegas trademark.
9: the actual city of Las Vegas, and I love that description, the actual city of Las Vegas with a sort of very important, well-funded KNPR. And right now, Mac, I got to know, it's a double match that is in effect right now. So it's match that's happening.
10: How
9: during
10: much?
9: This hour. Double match. So if someone comes in with like $100,
10: I guess
9: you're
10: going to
9: be
10: adding
9: $200.
10: That's coming from Jennifer Sills money. That's not coming from the Mac King Show money. All right, good.
9: So folks,
21: does Jennifer know that?
10: I don't think she does. She's probably listening. So, hey, get ready. There's a bill coming due.
21: It does occur to me that the pitch you can double your money is quite appropriate to Las Vegas. But
10: right. Well, it's triple your money this time, right?
9: Exactly.
21: Oh, my goodness.
10: It's a,
21: wow.
10: It's a double match. So if you
21: proposition bet, everybody.
10: That's right.
9: Oh, my gosh. Yeah, and people can call 702-258-0505. I'm on air right now with Peter Sagal and Mac King. Peter Sagal from Wait, Wait, Don't Tell Me. And I'm sort of besides myself as the head of this organization, as I'm sort of putting together this community of entertainers and NPR and NPR entertainers. This is fantastic.
10: Yeah, you're a very big deal because I do this every year, and I've never been on with the CEO. I mean, I think because they knew you were going to be here, Peter, they put the big man in charge here.
21: C-suite.
10: Yeah.
21: Let me ask you a question, Mac. All the years you've been coming on KNPR and supporting it, have you ever figured out how to do a magic trick on the radio?
10: You know, I was thinking about this morning in the shower, and I'm like, I have done, not here at KNPR, but, you know, when I used to travel around the country, I used to do morning radio a bunch, and so I have done some magic on the radio, but never here.
9: The magic is going to be people calling in and having Mac King double match their pledge. 702-258-0505. Thank you so much, Peter, for joining us. Peter Segal from Wave Don't Tell Me. Really appreciate it.
10: I'll see you in November. I'll see you in November.
21: Yes, looking forward to it. Thanks to everybody who's listening and is calling in to support now and all day.
9: Fantastic. 702-258-0505. Give us a call.
13: It's Morning Edition from NPR News. Ame Martinez in Los Angeles, California.
12: And I'm Michelle Martin in Washington, D.C. Good morning. Interest rates are higher this morning after the Federal Reserve raised them for the first time in 3 years.
13: The vote on Wednesday was unanimous, and now the Fed's benchmark short-term interest rate is a quarter of a percentage point higher, which is exactly the opposite of what President Trump wanted when he chose a new Fed chair.
12: NPR's Elena Selyuk is here to walk us through the latest. Good morning.
2: Hello, hello.
12: Okay, so we know what happened. Let's talk about why and what it means that the Fed has raised the interest rate.
2: Well, it means the Federal Reserve is making the move to cool down inflation. I'll tell you my corny metaphor for this. You know how in a fire there's like a red box that says in case of emergency, break glass?
12: Yep.
2: Well, if you think of inflation as a fire, the rate hike is like the Fed saying emergency and breaking that glass to grab the extinguisher. But the Fed is also hoping they don't have to like blast away for a long time, which is to say the Fed's rate setting committee signaled one more rate hike this year and that's it.
12: Not quite a dad joke, but we'll take it. No.
2: Do my best.
12: Let's get to the political drama here. Trump pressured the previous Fed chair, Jerome Powell, to lower interest rates. He even threatened to fire Powell over this. Not clear that he could, but he threatened it. So Powell's term as chair ended. Trump picked a replacement, Kevin Warsh, and now, pretty soon after Warsh took over, the Fed raised rates. So where does this leave the Fed chair now?
2: Yeah, last night, Trump again on social media pressed the Fed for lower rates. This dynamic came up a lot in Warsh's press conference yesterday. Like Powell, Warsh refused to engage. He kept saying the Fed is independent, the Fed should stay in its lane, and he has nothing to say about the president.
12: Say more about the argument for raising rates.
2: So fundamentally, the Fed has a certain credibility maintained, and the data is the data, which is what Warsh essentially said. The inflation trends are simply not improving.
4: The plain fact is that inflation is too high and has been for too long.
2: Inflation has been above the Fed's goal for 5 years. And Warsh made the case that this is a strong economy to absorb this rate hike. People are employed. They're still shopping. Actually, just yesterday, we got the latest data on retail sales that showed people spending more across the board, including on fun things like hobby supplies and sporting goods. The Fed has to walk a narrow line, putting the brakes on the economy without tipping it into a recession. And that's part of why this rate hike is not huge, only a quarter of a percent.
12: And also, you were reminding us that actually it wasn't just Warsh, it was all 12 members of the Fed rate setting committee voting unanimously. Okay, so for people who aren't economists, how does a rate hike by the Fed work to fix inflation?
2: Raising interest rates makes it more expensive to borrow money, which theoretically means people and businesses will think long and hard before getting a mortgage or a business loan, buying a car, shopping on credit. And that kind of cool down forces prices to stay in check.
12: But only theoretically, though?
2: Well, one big factor right now is the fact that the big driver of current inflation is the war in Iran. It has pushed up the cost of gasoline and the price of diesels at historic highs. And that's definitely not something an interest rate hike can fix. The Fed also has no say on tariff policy, which is another driver. And we have the fact that wages have not been keeping pace with inflation. For 5 months now, people's paychecks have been losing their buying power. Warsh hopes the stable prices will help families keep their heads above water. Either way, any positive effects of this are unlikely to be very quick.
12: That is. And NPR's Elena Selyuk. Elena, thank you.
2: Thank you.
13: Let's take a closer look now at the Federal Reserve's decision to raise interest rates with economist Claudia Sahm. She's a former section chief for the Federal Reserve and currently chief economist at New Century Advisors. So, Claudia, last time the Fed changed its interest rate was in December when it lowered them. So why is now the time to raise them?
22: So the Fed is concerned that inflation is not moving down to 2%. Fed Chair Kevin Warsh, the question he put to the committee is, are you confident that inflation is coming down? And when they met this time, the unanimous answer was, we're not confident without doing a little more, without raising interest rates.
3: And how confident are you that inflation will go down by doing this?
22: So I think the Fed took a step in the right direction. They're really trying to contain the inflation, not fight the higher energy prices, just make sure they don't seep into everything else. So I think that's appropriate, but I'm not going to be confident about inflation coming down until I see a real breakthrough in the Middle East and I see a real breakthrough in terms of tariff wars and things like that. So there's a lot that's got to happen to get inflation down, but the Fed is doing its part to keep a bad situation from getting worse.
3: President Trump wants the Fed to slash interest rates to 1% or less. So, Claudia, I'm wondering what would happen if that happened?
22: At this point, if the Fed were to dramatically cut interest rates, I think the risk would be high that we'd end up with even more inflation. Now, there are economies, there are points in time where a 1% inflation rate would be the right thing for the U.S. economy, but that is not the world we are living in right now. So I completely agree with the Fed instead raising rates just a little bit, not a lot, as opposed to a big cut. I just don't think that's the place we're at right now.
3: Now, you mentioned some of the outside factors that would make you feel more confident about things. But when it comes to employment has remained fairly strong. Fed Chair Kevin Warsh acknowledged that, quote, saying that doesn't mean that individuals aren't searching for a job. But I'm wondering, how did the employment picture, you think, factor into this rate hike?
22: Well, the Fed has two jobs. They need to keep prices stable, so inflation low, but they also have a responsibility to the labor market, so maximum employment. And we're in a moment right now where we can look at the labor market broadly and say it's in a pretty good place. We can't say that if we look at inflation, right? Inflation is too high. So it's appropriate for the Fed to be focused in their decision on fighting inflation, but they always have to keep an eye on the labor market. And frankly, there is a risk. Anytime the Fed is raising interest rates, there's a risk that that's going to create costs back on American workers, whether it's how many jobs are out there or how big paychecks get. So, like, they really do have to be careful. And they are being careful, right? They understand the seriousness of this. So I wouldn't say the higher rates have to have negative effects on the labor market, but we need to keep an eye on it. It is a risk.
3: What about things as buying homes or buying cars, things that might require a loan?
22: Right. So I think we need to understand these higher interest rates, this is costly medicine. Like, the Fed is fighting a real problem. Inflation is too high. Americans agree this is a problem. Affordability, this is an issue. The path to a solution, these higher interest rates, this is pushing more cost in the economy. The Americans who are out there who are on the fence about buying a home and now the mortgage rate goes up and they can't buy their home because they have too much in interest costs, they're the ones whose sacrifice is going to help get inflation down, right? Like, it is a costly process to get inflation down, and it's the people who are most affected by those interest rates. Do I buy the home? Do I buy the car? Do I not? Like, they're the ones on the margin who are going to help kind of, quote-unquote, cool things off. But that cooling off, that's a pain, right? Yeah. I mean, if you have to put off buying.
3: And I can't help but think about, you know, farther ripple effects. And so, like, say there's a family that wants to scale down their home and maybe move to something else. Yeah, and that would open up that home for, say, a family that has saved money and can afford to buy. Now no one can move. It seems like everyone is just stuck now with these interest rates going up.
22: I mean, the housing market has been a real issue, frankly, since the pandemic. There's just been lots of disruptions. And we've had, you know, we're talking about a mortgage rates increasing from this latest Fed action a little bit, but we've seen really big mortgage rate increases, say, from the depths of the pandemic, which was a time interest rates were low because it was a bad economy, right? So we don't want to go back there, but it does mean this whole ability of people to move around, downsize, upsize homes. It's just housing markets have been really, it's been tough for buyers, for sellers, and frankly, that is not getting better now that we have the interest rates, but we're on a path. Get things stabilized. We can get to a better place. It's just there's probably more pain out there before we get to that stable prices, maximum employment place.
3: Claudia Sahm is a former section chief of the Federal Reserve, and she now works as the chief economist at New Century Advisors. She also publishes a Substack called Stay at Home Macro. Claudia, thanks a lot.
22: Thank you.
5: President Trump's third Surgeon General pick, Dr. Nicole Sapphire, seems positioned for a successful nomination after a Senate Health Committee hearing yesterday. NPR's Rachel Carson reports lawmakers were mostly friendly, but did push her on vaccines and vaping.
1: Sapphire, a radiologist and former Fox News contributor, pitched herself as a practicing doctor and a strong communicator. At the beginning of the hearing, physician and committee chair Bill Cassidy, a Republican from Louisiana, asked Sapphire about the debunked link between vaccines and autism.
6: Certainly, I have not seen any evidence presented to me that is reputable.
7: There's a little bit of a wiggle room there, and I'm so sensitive to this because I've had wiggle room from people sitting there who later use that wiggle room to do things which are quite contrary.
1: Sapphire clarified her position on the MMR vaccine.
6: I believe the MMR vaccine is our greatest tool for combating measles.
7: That's great. That's great music. And does it cause autism?
6: I do not believe childhood vaccines cause autism.
1: That's a departure from the position of Health Secretary Robert F. Kennedy Jr., who would be Sapphire's boss if she's confirmed, and from the position of President Trump. Vaping was another key topic at the hearing. Republican Senator Susan Collins asked Sapphire to weigh in on the FDA's recent decision to allow the sale of fruit-flavored vapes.
6: As a physician, I don't want anyone smoking anything. The lungs are very sensitive and they don't regenerate. I do believe that if a flavor can entice an adult to quit smoking cigarettes, then maybe it's something to be considered.
1: Two other Trump picks for top health positions were questioned at the hearing. That included Chris Klomp, a former health tech executive, up for deputy health secretary. If confirmed, Klomp would be second in command to Kennedy. Cassidy asked Klomp about recent measles-associated deaths in Pennsylvania and the Centers for Disease Control and Prevention's refusal to publish the deaths on their measles website page. Klomp agreed on the need for transparency in government health agencies like the CDC and on the need for what he called proper policy discussion.
23: In this case, promoting vaccination for measles so that we achieve or maintain our elimination status.
1: The next step is for the committee to vote on whether to recommend the nominees to the full Senate. Rachel Carlson, NPR News.

0: This is NPR News.
1: This is KNPR. 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
3: This is Morning Edition from NPR News. I'm Michelle Martin.
4: I'm Martinez.
5: And I'm Layla Fadig. I'm not gonna write you a love song. That's the hit song from 2007 that introduced the world to singer and songwriter Sarah Bareilles. She's since written the Broadway musical Waitress, released multiple albums, and starred in the sitcom Girls 5 Eva. Her latest work is a bit of a departure, though. It's a collection of songs and a documentary about how we cope with loss.

0: putting this out in the world, it also invites people to come with their own grief to you. And I wonder if that ever is a burden.
1: I feel so much comfort when people share.
0: Yeah.
1: And I really have to say that releasing this project has felt different than anything I've ever done in my whole career.
0: Really?
1: Yeah, just the resonance is different. It's just, it's hitting something that I didn't entirely anticipate and am really humbled and so overwhelmed by in a beautiful way. That is just like, oh, there is really something that is touching some kind of truth that I can really feel in the response and the reaction to the music. So that makes me really happy.
0: Sarah Bareilles, her new album is Good Grief. Thank you so much for speaking with us.
1: Thank you.
0: This is NPR News.
2: Live from NPR News, I'm Lakshmi Singh. Anyone in the U.S. carrying a credit card balance or needing to take out a personal loan will have to pay more for borrowing money. The Federal Reserve's raised its benchmark interest rate for the first time in more than 3 years. So why now? Economist Claudia Sam, a former Fed section chief, says inflation is still too high.
3: I think the Fed took a step in the right direction. They're really trying to contain the inflation, not fight the higher energy prices, just make sure they don't seep into everything else. So I think that's appropriate, but I'm not going to be confident about inflation coming down until I see a real breakthrough in the Middle East and I see a real breakthrough in terms of tariff wars and things like that.
2: The Grammy-winning artist Ed Sheeran is playing this weekend in Philadelphia without his opening acts or even his backup band. They quit the U.S. tour after a number of venues rallied by Gillette Stadium owner Robert Kraft pressured Sheeran's tour promoter to drop Macklemore because of his recent Free Palestine remarks on stage. Music journalist Zach Schoenfeld says Macklemore's not alone.
4: There's been a lot of censorship and silencing of artists who've been outspoken about what's happening in Gaza. And I think because of Ed Sheeran's visibility and his prominence on the mainstream stage, this has been the most high-profile example of that.
2: That's music journalist Zach Schoenfeld on NPR's Morning Edition. 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
7: Donate today by calling 702-258-0505. 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Good morning, Fabian Perez here with Mac King, who is tripling the impact of your support to Nevada Public Radio, but only Mac, for the next 28 minutes. I think we have had a really great morning so far with Peter Sagal's conversation and call in, the conversation that you and I have been having, and the fact that all of this is in support of public radio is all the better. And it's all how it's how we sort of take care of this. We triple the impact, but when people give us a call.
8: Well, it's been a treat to be here with you and Peter. That was really swell of him to call in. And I, you know, I mean, it sort of points up to me. My wife, Jennifer Sills, is really, she's into the news. And I'm in more into the variety shows.
7: Yes.
8: So I really, I listen to Wait, Don't Tell Me pretty religiously. And so, I mean, that's the other thing about this, right? It's not just, you know, I think people emphasize the news aspect of KNPR, but I think there's the entertainment also is really important to me and I think a lot of people.
7: That's such a great point. The arts, the entertainment, the sort of the variety that you hear on KNPR is all supported by individual members. And right now we've got about $20,000 left towards our $100,000 goal. And Matt King is tripling the impact of your support. So if you've been thinking about the moment that is right to support Nevada Public Radio, you put $25 on the table, it turns into $75. You put $100 on the table, it turns into $300. It's really good, direct, kind of easy-ish math, right?
8: Yeah, and if you put, you know, I think if you put $100,000, I'd give $300,000.
7: Oh, Well,
8: no, I don't think
9: Mac King of the comedy show with some good comedy this morning.
8: But, that's a joke.
9: But Mac, I think the point that makes is that it really is a community of listeners that is able to make that happen, right? 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
8: Well, that's Sills as a friend. I mean, I'm curious about our community, and I think you are too. 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
9: 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There's a tripling effect that's happening right now thanks to Mac King and Jennifer Sills. 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
11: 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I'm Leila Fadel.
12: I'm Michelle Martin.
13: And I'm A. Martinez. Chinese leader Xi Jinping will be in Washington, D.C. in 1 week. It's the first major visit from Xi since 2015. NPR White House correspondent Emily Fang has been reporting on the planning behind it. So, Emily, what's on the itinerary?
14: This visit is going to be on September 24th. Trump says this is going to be a state visit, meaning China's Xi Jinping will get a formal state banquet and an honor guard welcome. And Trump has made it clear he wants pomp for the summit. He's built a helipad on White House grounds that he says he wants to use to welcome Xi, and he's repeatedly praised the authoritarian leader this month. William Klein, who was acting deputy chief of mission at the U.S. Embassy in Beijing until 2021, told me planning for a state visit of this magnitude normally takes a long time.
15: From the arrival of the guest to the movement of the guests down to, who sits where. And normally this process begins months before the actual meeting.
14: But planning for this trip, I found, has been sometimes deliberately last minute.
13: For a trip like this, how can that be?
14: So to answer that question, I spoke to 10 current and former U.S. officials and three other people involved in visit planning. None of them were authorized to speak publicly, but they spoke to competing agendas inside the Trump administration and also deep distrust between the U.S. and China that has complicated preparations. Two of those former U.S. officials familiar with planning said, as of last week, China wanted more than half of the about 100 seats, which Trump says are open at this state dinner, but the White House has pushed back, and the White House has also not confirmed what meetings Chinese industry executives who will accompany Chinese leader Xi Jinping to D.C., what kind of meetings they will get. And so that has meant, as of late last week, Beijing is struggling to finalize which executives it'll bring. Now, a senior U.S. official who requested anonymity because they were not authorized to speak publicly said they were unaware of any business executives coming as part of the Chinese delegation. By contrast, China historically prefers to micromanage every detail way ahead of time. And Julian Gewirtz, a historian, told me this.
16: The idea that the Chinese government is going to be sending Xi Jinping into a White House that even on its best days is chaotic causes a lot of anxiety from Chinese officials.
13: So, Emily, when Xi and Trump get a face-to-face, what are they expected to talk about?
14: They're going to talk about potentially China helping out on U.S. sanctions on Iran. The two countries will need to finalize reciprocal tariff reductions. And they're also going to talk about extension of a truce, which expires this November. And As part of that truce, the U.S. had backed off on cutting off advanced semiconductor chips to China, and China had backed off on export controls that would have cut the U.S. completely from rare earth products. But my reporting shows both countries have been quietly testing out other choke points on one another during this truce, which expires this November. China has not allowed the export of rare earth products to entirely recover. They've actually cut off rare earth exports to Japan entirely, and a senior U.S. official said China's compliance on rare earth exports has been very disappointing, but that the U.S. doesn't comment on ongoing negotiations. Now, two people told me the U.S. is flexing with regards to China on airplane parts. Back in May, when Trump went to Beijing, China agreed to buy 200 more Boeing commercial passenger planes. But my reporting shows the U.S. won't sell spare parts for the planes and has been slow-walking American spare parts for the C-919. That's a Chinese-made plane, and for which China still relies heavily on Western components. The senior U.S. official we spoke to said the U.S. government is not a part of Boeing's negotiations with China.
13: That's NPR's Emily Fang. Emily, thanks.
14: Thanks, A.
12: Over the last few months, anti-Muslim rhetoric has found a solid foothold in GOP messaging. Muslims, who make up about 1% of the population, are being made into a boogeyman in many of these political ads.
17: Radical Islam is taking root in Texas.
18: Radical Islam is incompatible with the West.
19: They don't think we deserve the right to exist as Americans or as Christians.
20: Hate our way of life. It wants Sharia law.
17: Oklahoma is next.
12: And this bigotry has been met with virtually no condemnation from Republicans. NPR congressional correspondent Barbara Sprunt has been following all this and joins me now. Good morning, Barbara.
21: Good morning.
12: So you've spent a lot of time looking at campaign ads for Republicans around the country who've been using anti-Muslim rhetoric. What stands out to you?
21: I mean, it's striking to me how explicit those ads are. They basically are saying radical Islam is infiltrating our communities, our way of life is at stake. They traffic in really ugly language. And experts on political speech say that that language can lead to real harm, real threats.
12: Especially the last two decades, there's been this kind of sentiment in our politics and in policies. But what's been shocking to me has been how blatant it is. I mean, is it growing right now?
21: Yes. I mean, the experts that I spoke to will say it is growing. And we see this partly because in more recent years, the success of some Muslim politicians. You know, you have Mayor Zahram Mamdani in New York, Abdul El-Sayed, who just won the Democratic primary for Senate in Michigan. And people who track this type of hateful language have found that after both of those elections, anti-Muslim speech skyrocketed among Republican politicians. But it's a little too simplistic to sort of lay this at the feet of successful Muslim politicians. This is really just one piece of a bigger puzzle. And this new chapter of anti-Muslim hate really traces back about 2 years to a Muslim community development project in Texas that got a lot of attention and investigations and lawsuits from Texas Republicans. And the language around that development was intensely focused on, quote, Sharia law. And it sort of acted as a nexus and spread out from there.
12: And it spread to Congress as well. I mean, there's a Sharia-free America caucus on the Hill with dozens of GOP members, which to me is striking given that Sharia refers to Islamic rules for the way practicing Muslims live their life. How is this being distorted in the ads that you looked at?
21: The way that some Republicans are talking about Sharia is as though it's something that can be superimposed on the American legal system. And that's just not the case. And the fear-mongering about Sharia echoes the ideas of Great Replacement, the conspiracy theory that white populations in Western countries are being replaced by non-white populations for political purposes. And this theory is linked to deadly attacks of various minority communities in the U.S. You know, we've seen it in San Diego, Buffalo, Pittsburgh, El Paso.
12: It is dangerous, but politically speaking, is it an effective messaging strategy?
21: Well, this is a question I actually put to Vinnie Minchillo. He's a Republican consultant. He's done work for President Trump in the past. And he said, you know, motivating issues for voters are typically either hope or fear. This would be the fear. And there's another component he mentioned.
22: Let's be honest. If you look at any poll anywhere in the country, people's number one concern is economy and inflation. So for those of us on the Republican side, gee, if we can have a problem to talk about that's not economy and inflation, we're excited to put that in the message set.
21: But others see this as sort of short-sighted, that it weakens the inroads that Republicans have made in more conservative pockets of Muslim communities. Plus, a lot of American voters who aren't Muslim are just as disturbed and offended by this hate speech.
12: That's NPR's Barbara Sprunt. Thank you, Barbara.
21: Thank you.

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1: 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We're joined this morning by CEO Fabian Perez, as well as Matt King of the Matt King Comedy Magic Show in Las Vegas. Good morning.
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1: Nevada Public Radio, and there's a double match that is in effect right now, so it's essentially a triple impact because your donation is double matched by their donation, which means that you're collectively, as a community, supporting Nevada Public Radio with the support from Matt King and Jennifer Sill. So, Mac, you and I were talking about sort of like some shout-outs, right? Like, you know,
2: there's a bunch of magicians. You know, it's a kind of a tight-knit group of folks here in town. You know, me and Matt Franco and Piff the Magic Dragon, Penn & Teller, we're all kind of pretty good buddies. And so, you know, none of those guys are awake at this point. But but when you wake up, you know, try to get this in before 9 o'clock so that you cost me money and maybe I'll go out of business and you'll sell more tickets.
1: Hey, there we go. That's a challenge, right? Yeah, that's a challenge in support of public radio. And I think it's a challenge in support of the entertainment and arts and cultural aspects that are in Las Vegas that are part of the community, Mac, that you are well aware of and connected with and your friends. But there's also a whole industry that is supporting, right, the work of the individuals that you just talked about, the, you know, the folks that do the lighting, the folks that do the stage, you know, control the ushers, et cetera.
2: Yeah, I mean, I say my show's a one-man show, but it's not, right? I mean, there's so many other people involved, and it's, you know, it's, and I'm grateful to have people that I work with that are stupendous. Hey, and that crew, you guys could, you know, call in. That wouldn't hurt anybody.
1: That wouldn't hurt. That wouldn't hurt, and it would still be double matched by your your donation. So give us a call at 702-258-0505. 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
3: We'll get you back to news from NPR here on KNPR in a moment, but first, some local news. A fire that burned Tuesday evening has closed a hot spring destination in Death Valley National Park. The National Park Service said in a release yesterday that due to the fire damage, the Saline Valley Warm Springs campground is closed. The fire destroyed the shed of a volunteer camp host that contained potential hazardous materials. Most non-native palm trees in the Lower Springs area burned. Piping to the soaking tubs melted from the heat. The tubs themselves appeared undamaged. The Palm Springs section suffered no fire damage. Park officials say the public should stay away until hazards are cleared. Investigators have not determined the cause of the fire.
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5: This is Morning Edition from NPR News. I'm Michelle Martin.
6: Jeremy Martinez. Two more people have died in Pennsylvania's measles outbreak. There have been four measles-related deaths there. Here's Sydney Roach from member station WPSU in State College.
7: The State Department of Health says both people who died were not vaccinated against measles. The deaths include a 40-year-old woman with an active infection and an 18-year-old who had a rare neurological complication from measles. So far this year, there are 731 measles cases reported throughout Pennsylvania, making it one of the biggest outbreaks in the U.S., and the numbers are still going up. Dr. Deborah Bogan is Pennsylvania's health secretary. Speaking at a press conference on Friday, she said they're continuing to host vaccine clinics in churches, community centers, and homes.
8: The Department of Health and its many partners are acting with urgency, and we are acting with care.
7: Dr. Stanley Martin is the director of infectious diseases at Geisinger. It's a health system with hospitals and clinics throughout Pennsylvania. Martin says many vulnerable people used to be protected by herd immunity.
9: And now we see, with the vaccination rates dropping, chinks in the armor are occurring, and people who are susceptible are, of course, suffering the consequences.
7: Martin says Geisinger is working with the state health department to provide

0: 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I'm Michelle Martin.
1: And I'm A. Martinez.
2: This is KNPR. I'm your host, Xander Pippen, today also your host of our Fall Pledge Drive. I'm joined this morning by our CEO, Fabian Perez, and Mac King of the Mac King Comedy Magic Show here in Las Vegas. He and his wife, Jennifer Sills, are our challenge sponsors for this, our last break of the hour.
3: Last break of the hour, indeed. Yeah. Xander, thank you so much. We've got about 4 minutes left during this break, and we want to make sure that we're taking advantage of the opportunity, thanks to Matt King and Jennifer Sills, who are double matching your pledge of support. So it's tripling the impact in support of everything that you get from Nevada Public Radio, but only for the next 4 minutes. Mac, you and I have had a really great time this morning.
4: I have had a great time. Thank you for saying that you did too.
3: Oh, absolutely did. I've been laughing the whole time.
4: Good. It's been fantastic. And, I hope people have been calling in. It looks like they have. And I hope they'll continue to do so, not just for this, but the rest of the whole pledge. It's gratifying that, that you had me in and we get to chat. And it's even more gratifying to see the number go up a little bit over time. And what are you shooting for, $100,000?
3: $100,000. So the math is $100,000. We have some corporate partners lined up. Collectively, it's about $300,000 that we raised during our pledge drive. And it's in partnership with individuals just like you. So earlier, we had talked about a $300,000 number, so I feel like it's all connected now.
4: Yeah, that's right.
3: Right?
4: Yeah, that was a joke. Don't send me that bill. So I mentioned a few magicians, but also, I mean, the other, you know, the Las Vegas entertainment community. I mean, I'm friends with a lot of people in Spiegel World shows, and a lot of friends that are singers and here in town, Clint Holmes and Earl Turner and Kelly Clinton Holmes and Bubba Knight, the Chief Pip from Gladys Knight and the Pips. We all get together and have a big game night, pretty regularly. And so, come on, get up, do your part.
3: You heard it here.
4: Yeah.
3: You've got your cup of coffee in your hand. Maybe you're sort of starting your day. Maybe you're sort of wiping your eyes as you're kind of waking up.
4: Yeah, yeah.
3: But you're listening to KNPR.
4: Yeah.
3: You're listening to
4: Washing the glitter off from your night before.
3: Exactly, right? Very Vegas experience. We've all been there, right? And what's important right now is that there is a triple impact that is happening when you call 702-258-0505, but only for the next 2 minutes. And starting your phone call right now does make it count. So we want to make sure that we're taking advantage of this opportunity. Mac, I want to thank you. I want to thank you for joining us this morning. I want to thank Jennifer Sills as well. It's been a really great time, and I've been cracking up and laughing during our breaks.
4: Well,
3: and
4: that's very
3: also
4: nice. Well, I want to thank Jennifer Sills too. I mean, we've been married 40 years, and so she puts up with me just as you have too. So thank you.
3: Well, hey, that's a nice close. It's a nice thank you, and it's a nice thank you to you, the listener, for joining us as a member supporter. You can do that right now by calling 702-258-0505 and triple the impact of your support. Thanks to Matt King and Jennifer Sills. And thanks.
5: Hi, I'm Christy Malasky with Ovation Apartments. 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
2: Thank you again to the Center for Oral Surgery Las Vegas, who, like Natalie said, is doubling your impact, but only until 10 a.m. So we've got another, 20 minutes to take advantage of this very generous sort of sponsorship that we're getting. We're about $19,000 away from our goal here this morning. Good morning. I'm Andy Gavis. I'm with Sandra Pippen and Britt Quintana. And we are coming to you to ask you to help us fill this gap that we still have. Like I said, we're $19,000 away. We've had a lot of good donations so far. So thank you to everybody who's called in. Britt, I understand that you have a couple more. Thank you.
3: Yeah, thank you to Mary Hines. She's from Summerlin. She loves our weekend programming, especially Wait, Wait. And also we had an anonymous donor. You can anonymously donate. 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
2: I love that.
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2: I know.
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2: Yes.
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5: Let's get back to ectopic pregnancies and a stark rise in pregnancy-related death and what it signals about the state of maternal health nationwide. We're here with Andrea Suazo. She's a data reporter at ProPublica covering nonprofits and maternal health. Dr. Heather Huddleston, she's an obstetrician gynecologist, reproductive endocrinologist, and infertility specialist. And Carrie White, executive and scientific director at ReSound Research for Reproductive Health. We still want to hear from you, especially if you are or were pregnant in a state where abortion is restricted or you've experienced an ectopic pregnancy. We heard from Amber, who says, I'm from Oklahoma and live in Massachusetts. I suffered an ectopic pregnancy in 2013 and still remember the utter urgency of my doctors to get me treated. And by Massachusetts law, the life-saving methotrexate shot to end the unviable pregnancy was free. I shudder to think what might have happened if it occurred in my home state. An ectopic pregnancy is traumatic enough, and these cruel abortion laws only make the mental health of women in these tragic situations worse. We also heard from Doris, who says, many years ago, I had an ectopic pregnancy. I had been trying to get pregnant for several years. An ultrasound didn't reveal anything. Blood tests indicated a failing pregnancy. I ended up having emergency surgery to remove the fallopian tube where the pregnancy was. You can still add your voice to the conversation. Email us, 1A@WAMU.org. Now, since the start of President Trump's second term, the administration has slashed the CDC's funding and staffing dedicated to healthcare research, including reproductive and maternal health. Lee Warner is the former chief of the Women's Health and Fertility Branch in the CDC's Division of Reproductive Health. He worked at the agency for 29 years before retiring in 2025. We asked him how recent funding and staffing cuts are affecting the agency's work, specifically on reproductive outcomes.
0: Deaths from hemorrhage remain a leading cause of pregnancy-related death, with ectopic pregnancies playing a significant role. It's ironic that despite all the attention given to maternal mortality, two-thirds of the staff from CDC's Division of Reproductive Health, with subject matter expertise that could help address this problem, are on paid administrative leave and remain so since April of last year. These individuals should be allowed to return to their positions to fulfill our collective mission of protecting the health of mothers and infants in this country.
5: I mean, Carrie, just put this conversation in the context of the state of maternal health more broadly in the U.S. right now.
6: Yeah, I mean, we know that there is a problem with maternal mortality in the United States. The rates of maternal death in the United States are higher than in many other developed countries with high incomes. And it has been that way for some time. What we also know is that in many of the states that have enacted abortion bans, maternal mortality was higher in those states before the bans went into effect. So these are also states that have... many of them have not expanded Medicaid, where there are a lot of reproductive age women who lack health insurance or who lack consistent access to health care as a result of this. And they're not able to get the kinds of medical care to help address preventable health problems that may complicate a pregnancy or manage health problems that they have so that they can enter and go through pregnancy as healthy as possible. And we also know from the analysis of state level data and national

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1: Good morning. On the mic, you have Britt. Back in the day when I used to be a morning show host of a hip-hop station, I was BQ in the morning. We have Ann Davis, so you'd be AD in the morning, which is a little bit awkward.
2: I don't like that nearly as much.
1: No. We really want to thank Adam. You just heard Adam. He's from Brownstein Hyatt Farber Schreck. They are an amazing partner of ours. But you only have a little less than 30 minutes to take advantage of their double match. So you call in and you say, hey, Britt, hey, Ann, hey, anybody else, I'm going to donate $100. It really turns in to $200. What we offer here is just honest, good for the soul news, unbiased. 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KNPR, like I said, has news. Our Desert Companion, which is a beautiful regional magazine. We cannot continue to produce these elements unless you give us a call right now, 702-258-0505, to make your pledge today. 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
2: Absolutely. Yeah, just think of sort of the, like Britt was mentioning, the diversity of programming that you hear on, you know, KNPR, that you hear on the classical station, that you are reading in the pages of Desert Companion. Even just this morning in the last 2 hours that we've been in the pitch booth on 1A, we've had sort of like how to live a more fun life and also this very serious conversation about reproductive health, maternal health. That is really sort
1: of
2: what
1: it was, really two different dynamics.
2: It was so different.
1: But what would you do? Would you want to sing everything or dance everything?
2: Oh, that's good. I think dance everything because I'm not a very good singer.
1: Let's do it. I know, that's fun. That was a fun segment because the segment before was, it was harder, but this one, I mean, when they talked about have fun, like people need to have fun, and the two women, literally their whole career was to
2: just
1: teach people
2: experts.
1: How to have fun.
2: I'm like, how do I get into that? That's crazy.
1: But you can't continue to listen to these segments, right? Unless you donate. It is
2: absolutely
1: not free for us to produce these. It's not free for the mics. It's not free for our generators. So please, please, please, I know it sounds like we're begging, but we are. I am. So give us a call. 702-258-0505 or head to knpr.org, hit that donate button, and become a sustaining member today.
2: And thank you so much.
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4: Artificial intelligence is in the news this week, even more than usual. This week, the president had a lot to say about AI. Here he is speaking to the press in Ireland.
5: We're leading China in AI. We're the most sophisticated country in the world. And frankly, I want to keep it that way because whoever wins, AI wins. And we can put guardrails, we can do this and that, but I think you have a lot of negative forces and are bringing it up that shouldn't be bringing it up. And they're bringing up things that won't happen. But whoever wins with AI wins. You know, it's an expression that I came up with and it's true.
4: And on his social media platform, he wrote, quote, I am the hoax buster and I'm right now breaking another hoax that AI is going to take over, consume and destroy the world and that robots will be marching into our cities and getting rid of us all. This is even wilder than the Russia, Russia, Russia hoax or the global warming scam, end quote. Now, President Trump was responding to messages over the weekend from top AI CEOs calling for more regulation of their own technology. That's after AI researcher Jacob Coxon resigned from Anthropic last week and shared his fears about the danger AI poses to humankind. This week on AI, we've discussed art, creativity, and artificial intelligence. Yesterday, we had part two of our ongoing debate around the peril and opportunity of artificial superintelligence. You'll find those conversations at the 1A.org. org. So you've heard from AI leaders, AI whistleblowers, and experts. Today, we get a new take on the morality of AI with the help of our friend and guest host, Nyla Boodoo. Her new podcast, Oh God, Now What?, is all about coping with the news the way she has by looking for some spiritual wisdom. The latest episode is all about AI and whether we're asking the right questions about technology. Nyla, welcome back.
6: So good to be here.
4: So tell us about your guests this week and why you wanted to hear about artificial intelligence from them.
6: So when the Pope wrote his big encyclical, I was reading it, which, by the way, it's very well written and it's very interesting reading. I think it's very accessible. I would recommend, if you're interested in this, to read it. I started thinking about, who do I want to talk about this with? And I thought about a Buddhist monk that I met last year. His name is Tenzin Priyadarshe Rinpoche. He started studying with the Dalai Lama when he was 10 years old, and he now is at MIT, and he leads their Center for Transformative Ethics. And I feel like he's someone who's very connected to Silicon Valley, to big tech, but really thinking about the moral and ethical and societal implications from a Buddhist standpoint. And then Father James Martin, who is a pretty well-known Jesuit priest. He's a very popular on social media, but is super thoughtful in a very Jesuit way about discernment and the limits of technology. And so I thought both of them together would be a really interesting conversation.
4: So your guests, Father James Martin and Tenzin Priyadarshe Rinpoche, say we're headed into a crisis for human beings and we are not prepared at all. What do they want people and societies to think about, to question when we're considering how AI fits into our lives, if at all?
6: So I think this current conversation that we've seen this week, Jen, is a perfect example of how we, when we have conversations about AI, we tend to focus on one thing and we're maybe missing something else, right? So if we're talking about, for example, the entire destruction of human civilization, I mean, it seems like something you want to talk about. But at the same time, I think their point is we need to be morally and spiritually ready for what AI is doing right now. And Tenzin in particular uses social media as an example of this, right? Where he says, look what we're doing now, civically and societally, to work with social media. We're doing this, you know, 10 years, 15 years after this technology has been embedded in our children's lives. What would it have been like if we had been thoughtful about this from the beginning?
4: Now, you talk with Father Martin about the spiritual exercises. What's the connection between those questions and the questions we face around artificial intelligence now?
6: Yeah, so for those people who are not familiar with Jesuit thinking and the Jesuit way of life, the order was founded by Ignatius of Loyola, and he created

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1: 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It's 12:33. 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
4: This is Gabby Mache here with Jimmy Romo and Jay Bartos in the studio. 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Right now, we have about $10,600 standing between us and the finish line of $100,000. 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A donation of $500 turns into $1,000.
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6: It's Here and Now. Should a stadium owner get to decide whether to bar an artist from performing at the venue because of their political views? That is the question at the center of a drama this week swirling around the rapper Macklemore. He was kicked off Ed Sheeran's tour at the request of Robert Kraft, the billionaire owner of the New England Patriots. Kraft was outraged when Macklemore said "Free Palestine" on stage at a recent show. So Kraft banned the rapper from future performances at Gillette Stadium, and all supporting acts have quit Sheeran's tour in solidarity with Macklemore. John Blistein is a senior writer for Rolling Stone. He has been following. John, welcome.
0: Thank you for having me.
6: So, you know, in some ways, I guess this is a classic conflict between art and politics. Have you been surprised at how quickly this story escalated?
0: Yeah, I think so. I remember talking to my editor on Monday after Macklemore was first dropped, and we figured, you know, there might be a statement from Ed and it would quiet down after that and the show would continue. I think we were both saying like, oh, it'd be wild if the openers did anything, and the next day every single opener dropped out. It escalated very quickly.
6: Yeah, well, according to the Wall Street Journal, Kraft banned Macklemore from performing at his stadium, and then he convinced other stadium operators to do the same. But just by way of context, I do want to play part of Macklemore's speech here from that show on September 4th at MetLife Stadium in New Jersey.
7: To all of my Jewish brothers and sisters, criticism of Israel, criticism of apartheid, being against genocide, in no way is a criticism of you. My message is for peace, love, for all human beings to be treated with dignity, respect, and equality. So I say free Palestine.
6: Okay, so Bob Kraft later said it wasn't just that comment. His problems, he says, with Macklemore go back to a broader history of anti-Semitic rhetoric and imagery. Remind us of the context here.
0: I think there's just one particular instance whose statement was alluding to, which is in 2014. Macklemore was accused of dressing up as an anti-Semitic caricature. At the time, the rapper apologized, and he said he was just kind of trying to disguise himself. I think this was right around the height of his fame when his hit song, Thrift Shop, came out.
6: Right. Okay. So meanwhile, Macklemore has said he's going to donate $1 million from his tour earnings to help organizations working with Palestinians. He's also challenged Kraft to do the same. And so Kraft then comes back and says he's going to give $2 million for aid in the region. What do you make of that? I mean, is this some kind of start of a detente between these two men?
0: I'm not sure. I think it's Kraft's statement pointedly said that he reached this decision after talking to Ed Sheeran before Macklemore had issued his so-called challenge. I think everyone's just trying to, I think this is, you know, it's a partly a PR battle. I think everyone's trying to put a good foot forward. And it'll be interesting to see which organizations Kraft donates to. He hasn't specified yet where Macklemore specifically listed six organizations doing humanitarian efforts in Gaza.
6: As you said, there has been a rally of sorts behind Macklemore. Phineas, the brother of Billie Eilish, dropped out of the tour. So did the Danish artist Lucas Graham and the Irish singer Aaron Rowe. What kind of sacrifice is it for some of those smaller bands to step out from a show of this size?
0: It's big. I don't know what the contracts say in terms of payday, but, you know, the opening slots on a stadium show are as much about, you know, making a living as a musician as getting your music out to, you know, tens of thousands of people who could be potential fans.
6: Ed Sheeran has gotten some heat for not taking a stronger stand. He's basically said he wants these shows to be apolitical. How much does this affect him and his career?
0: I think it'll be really interesting to see going forward. I think it looks like he's going to continue with the tour. The tour had been selling well. It wasn't like a fully sold out thing. And I think he's going to continue to play those dates. I'm sure there are a lot of people who are very excited to see him. Clearly, he's still big enough to be selling, to be playing stadium tours. But I do think if you look at some of, you know, his past few albums, they haven't been performing quite as well commercially as his older ones. That said, you know, he's still a massive, massive star. And I think we'll just have to, like, kind of get on the other side of this and see what kind of turn his career takes next.
6: Why else do you think this story is important to Americans?
0: I think the core issue here is kind of represented by the opening artists and their decision to drop out, which I think, you know, a lot of them did express similar sentiments as Macklemore. Some included Free Palestine in their own statements. But I read the backlash as much more kind of centered around Kraft putting his finger on the scale and making a decision that Macklemore couldn't perform at his venue, and then some of these other stadium owners or operators following suit. And I think that's a reminder, too, that, you know, Gillette Stadium is privately owned. Bank of America Stadium in Charlotte, North Carolina, where they were also set to perform, is privately owned. But a lot of these other venues are owned by cities or states. And, you know, I think it's a good reminder that these venues receive public funding in the form of tax credits and tax credits. And, you know, they're making big decisions about what can be seen.
6: John Blistein is senior writer for Rolling Stone. Thanks very much.
0: Thank you so much, Peter.
6: Here and Now is a production of NPR and WBUR. I'm Peter O'Dowd in Phoenix.
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2: This is Gabby Mache here in the studio with Jimmy Romo and Jay Bartos. And we are so close to hitting our final milestone of $90,000, and a dollar a day membership can help us get there. 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You can get cozy with it.
3: Ooh, cozy in this beautiful Las Vegas heat right now. But it'll be here by the fall, so you'll have it just in time. But yeah, we're super close, guys. This momentum we had at 11 o'clock hour was great, but we still got to finish strong here at the end of this hour. That phone number is 702-258-0505. 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I think we basically have a bet here. 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
1: 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Thank you. 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Let's preview what's coming up Saturday morning. Colorado River water is dwindling, and if a court ruling limits the supply even more, it could have drastic consequences for communities.
2: I can't imagine what the Front Range of what Colorado would look like at that point. I mean, it would just be dry fields and weeds and decimated economies.
1: As lawsuits fly between states, the river's future is closer than ever to reaching the Supreme Court. 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
3: I'm Paul Henley with NewsHour. In Russia, tomorrow, Friday, sees the start of 3 days of voting in the country's parliamentary elections, the first since Russia's full-scale invasion of Ukraine. Critics dismiss the vote as neither free nor transparent, but the Kremlin is expected to use it to claim the country is united behind the policies of President Putin. From Moscow, our Russia editor, Steve Rosenberg, sends this report.
4: With power in Russia concentrated in the Kremlin, in the hands of the president, it's easy to forget there is a parliament, the Duma. And down at the Duma, it's election time. So, what is a parliamentary election like now in Russia? Occasionally bizarre. Welcome to speeches by candidates, says the host on state TV. She's standing next to six empty lecterns. The candidates haven't turned up, she adds. So, good night. During another TV election debate, one candidate bursts into song. The Communist Party, on we go. We're with the people, don't you know? Is this a party political, or Duma's got talent? The one thing the Duma has got, and certainly the previous one had, was a lot of MPs loyal to the Kremlin. And for the president,

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3: The European Union floats the idea of Canada becoming an associate member.
4: This term has been thrown around, but its exact meaning we do not know.
5: We look at how a closer Canada-EU relationship might play out. I'm Carolyn Beeler.
3: And I'm Marco Werman. In Mali, the government is boasting that its drones are killing terrorists. Independent observers say they're killing civilians.
6: These indiscriminate drone strikes, and people are going to bed not knowing if they'll wake up alive.
5: In Mexico, gangs are getting into a new business, mining crypto.
7: You have like money from extortion, from transnational drug trafficking, and you're laundering those profits.
3: And a century after his birth, John Coltrane continues to free artists from convention.
8: People needed another place where freedom was imaginable.
5: That's all ahead on The World.
9: Live from NPR News in Washington, I'm Ryland Barton. UN-commissioned human rights experts say they have found reasonable grounds to believe the U.S. committed war crimes in two strikes in Iran. The strikes reportedly killed at least 178 civilians, including women and children. The International Fact-Finding Mission on Iran said its assessments focused on airstrikes, including one on a school. The report does implicate Iran as well, but the White House released a statement saying, quote, the only party in this conflict that committed war crimes is the Iranian regime. Canadian Prime Minister Mark Carney addressed the European Parliament today after the EU proposed making Canada an associate member. NPR's Eleanor Beardsley reports.
10: Prime Minister Mark Carney touted the long history of values shared by Canada and the EU.
11: We do not pursue zero-sum deals. Our commitment to the rule of law and our unyielding defense of human dignity, individual freedom, and democracy share the same deep roots.
10: Canada and the EU have been shocked by the Trump administration's aggressive use of tariffs, as well as its threats to leave NATO and take Greenland from its longtime allies. Analysts say inviting Canada as an associate member could deepen the existing EU-Canada trade alliance to include security and future innovation. Eleanor Beardsley, NPR News, Paris.
9: A federal immigration officer charged with shooting a man last winter and lying about the circumstances to investigators is scheduled to appear before a Minnesota judge. State authorities arrested ICE officer Christian Castro yesterday in Minneapolis on a warrant charging him with aggravated assault and falsely reporting a crime. Prosecutors say Castro shot and injured Julio Cesar Sosa Solis in January during a federal immigration crackdown in Minnesota and later falsely told investigators he had been attacked with a broom and a shovel. A judge is reining in President Trump's threat to tear down the Kennedy Center in Washington, D.C. if his name is not on the Performing Arts Center. This after Trump seemingly made a point of being photographed aboard Air Force One reviewing a poster mock-up declaring Kennedy Center demolished. NPR's Anastasia Tsiolkas reports.
12: President Trump made the remark on a tarmac Wednesday, but federal judge Christopher Cooper has ruled that the building may not be demolished unless the board submits plans at least 30 days in advance. Cooper's ruling came after an avalanche of emergency filings. One includes a sworn statement from a witness describing a forklift repeatedly hitting the center on Wednesday. Meanwhile, a group of eight architecture and culture groups filed a request with the judge asking him to appoint a receiver, independent monitor, or some other neutral party to protect the physical building and the institution. Anastasia Tsoukas, NPR News.
9: Major U.S. stock indexes rose today, recovering most of their losses for the week. The S&P 500 climbed more than 1%. The Dow rose more than 0.5%. This is NPR.
2: Good afternoon. It's 4 minutes after 2 o'clock. You're listening to Nevada Public Radio. It's 91 degrees in Las Vegas with 31% humidity. I'm Natalie Ott, joined live in the studio by Brian Carr from Las Vegas Concierge Orthopedic. And Allie, what's going on?
13: Hey, Natalie. Hey, Brian. Welcome. Hey. We're in the studio this afternoon coming to you during the world. And we have some great news. We're actually in the final home stretch of this fall drive. We have about $10,000 left to go to hit that $100,000 mark. Okay, less than 10K actually, which I'm sure all of our listeners are probably a little bit relieved to hear because
2: that's a really big deal.
13: It is a big deal. We've worked tirelessly for the last 2 weeks to get to this point. So we have Dr. Brian Carr here in the studio with us from Las Vegas Concierge Orthopedics, one of our generous challenge sponsors, who is helping match your dollars for the next hour or so through the world. Hi, Brian.
14: Hi, thanks for having me.
13: Of course. So tell us a little bit about your practice.
14: My practice is called Concierge Orthopedics, and many people think that it has something to do with higher fees for access or better care, but we run like a typical orthopedic practice. The differences that make it concierge is our approach to customer service. For example, all of my operative patients and many of my clinical patients have my personal cell phone. And
13: oh, so that's so nice. Imagine
14: when,
13: that.
14: When you're at home and you're recovering and you have nagging questions or pain or issues, you can go directly to me. And I have my phone with me 24/7.
13: That is
14: and
13: is really
14: that
13: nice.
14: Allows me to get people through the tough times recovering from surgery.
13: Absolutely. Tell us a little bit about why you're supporting public radio. Why are you here today?
14: growing up, I've done a lot of driving in my years, and I've listened to thousands of hours of NPR over the years, and this was a good opportunity to help support.
13: Yeah, thank you so much. We really, really appreciate that. And I think probably some of our listeners that resonates. I've also listened to thousands of hours of NPR. I was actually an NPR baby. that's how I got my start here. My parents listened to it. And we couldn't do it without our generous challenge sponsors. And this is your first time as a sponsor, is that correct?
14: That's correct.
13: Yeah. So Brian came into the studio and his wife Heather, and they recorded with us. And you've probably heard their spot played over the last week or so. And they are helping match up to $2,500 through the next hour. We'll be here about four times or so to talk to you a little bit more. You can give us a call, make your donation. Dr. Brian Carr and I will be here waiting for your call, 702-258-0505, or pledge online at knpr.org. And thanks.
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2: 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I'm Natalie Ott. I'm live in the studio with Dr. Brian Carr from Las Vegas Concierge Orthopedic and Allie Hall from KNPR. And so we have a few thank yous that I'd love to start this break off with, if you guys don't mind.
3: Please.
2: We've got Barbara Stratton from Las Vegas for making your pledge of support. Thank you very much. And Dr. Patrick Lydon? What do you think, Allie?
3: I'm going to go with Lydon.
2: I'm going with it.
3: Yeah.
2: Thanks for your support, doctor.
3: Looks like we got another doctor in.
2: Yes, doctors are in the house.
3: If we have any other doctors listening, we're in the studio with Dr. Brian Carr. Hi, Brian.
4: Hi, thanks for having me.
3: Absolutely. And he's matching your dollars, doubling your dollars through the 3 o'clock hour as we listen to The World.
2: That's only like 15 minutes left.
3: I know. We have a small amount of time left to take advantage of this. And Dr. Carr is eager to help us, right? You're going to help us hit that $100,000 goal.
4: Yes, ma'am. I think you guys can do it.
3: We're hopeful. We're feeling optimistic. We have, what is it, Natalie? I think we have like $7,700 left.
2: Oh, wow. Last time I checked, $9,900. That means we have received a few pledges.
3: We have. Yeah,
2: that's
3: we have
2: so exciting.
3: $7,700 left to go. We're getting online pledges in.
2: Oh, that's great.
3: We're here to talk to you about membership and a little bit about... We're talking actually to Dr. Brian Carr about his practice. He's a Las Vegas Concierge Orthopedics, a generous challenge sponsor of Nevada Public Radio. Dr. Carr, you know, Vegas is such a diverse community, which we talk a lot about while we're pitching how we serve this community through unbiased journalism. How would you say that that affects the way that you think about helping patients?
4: In my practice, we have a minimum highest standard of care. So whether you have insurance or no insurance or whatever you need, we are trying to help people at a fair price. And I've had patients over the years they just don't have the means to get what they need, and we help them with payment plans or other options to get the surgeries that they need.
3: That's wonderful. That's really, really great. I think yeah. That's refreshing to hear from a physician in the Valley, and we're so grateful to be partnering with Las Vegas Concierge Orthopedics for our fall drive. Brian, do you want to go ahead and share the number with our listeners? I don't know if you've had a chance to do that.
4: Sure. Please call and donate to 702-258-0505. Again, that's 702-258-0505.
3: That's right. You can also make your pledge online at knpr.org. Again, matching dollars through the 3 o'clock hour. We have about 15 minutes left to take full advantage of that. We want to hear from you. Call in. We have people waiting to take your phone call. 702-258-0505. And thank you so much.
2: Yeah, maybe they're listening in the office and don't want to make the call, so they're pledging online.
3: Yes, online is also an option. Either way, we want to hear. Thanks.
0: This is The World. I'm Marco Werman. In our most recent check-ins with National Geographic explorer Paul Salopek, he's been paddling his way down the Inside Passage of Alaska in a sea kayak, trading his walking shoes for an oar on this leg of his global walking trek, the Out of Eden Walk. Typically, Paul shares with us the stories of the people he meets along the way. Today, the story is Paul himself and his journey at sea level. I asked him if he has a daily schedule.
5: There absolutely is one, Marco, and it's determined completely by tides. So when you're sea kayaking and you have to find places to both put in and pull out on rocky shores, where the tide line is really important. And it also determines how far you have to carry your boat inland so you can camp and not be washed away by the next tide when you're sleeping. So, yeah, my life goes by tides. I could be getting up at 3 in the morning. I could be getting up at 11. you know, sleeping in, it really changes because tides change about an hour every day.
0: And do you eat meals on the water or do you pull into a cove to sit down for a more leisurely protein hit? Or is that also decided by the tides?
5: That's also decided by the tides. And generally, what we try to do is I'm with two paddling partners, Justine Bright and Kevin Danielson, two expert sea kayakers, thank heavens, because I'm a total neophyte at this stuff. It depends on sort of how much we want to make that day. Do we want to make 20 kilometers? Do we want to make 25? Do we want to make 15, up to 30, 35? Basically looking for places to put in. So it is interesting. It's a very new way to travel for me where they're just a little bit, I'm much more at the mercy of the elements than I am when I'm on land.
0: Yeah, so this is an introduction. You'd never been in a sea kayak before. How did this kayaking idea come about?
5: The whole Out of Eden Walk project, the journey for the last 13 years is premised kind of on a scientific map, following the pathways of the first ancestors who roamed out of Africa. So I'm kind of walking from the Horn of Africa to the tip of South America. But when I reached the western coast of North America, archaeologists started telling me, Paul, why don't you think about

0: Good afternoon. It's about 5 minutes to 3 o'clock. You've been listening to The World on Nevada Public Radio. Just ahead is Marketplace. 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Information at hendersonchamber.com. I'm Natalie Ott, joined live in the studio by Dr. Brian Carr and Allie Hall. Dr. Brian is from Las Vegas Orthopedic Concierge. They're doing a double match. Is that right?
1: That's right.
0: That's right. I got the language right.
1: You got the language right.
0: Which means, if we want to tell the listeners a little bit about it, every dollar donated, Dr. Brian Carr adds $2. That means this makes your total three times your original donation. $100 turns into $300, and we're only $7,700 away from finishing this pledge drive.
1: That is, we are so close. Actually, I think we're at like $7,400.
0: Oh my gosh.
1: We're getting there.
0: I like your numbers better, Allie.
1: Slowly but surely, Dr. Carr and I have heard the phone ring a couple times while we've been in studio this hour, but he is generously sponsoring, matching your donations up to $2,500 through the end of this hour. We have about 4 more minutes to take advantage of that. He's here with us. How do you feel about being here today, Dr. Carr?
2: It's great. Thanks for having me.
1: Absolutely. And, you know, what we do a lot of education here at Nevada Public Radio, right? That's kind of what we're about. We help people understand, you know, local policy changes or election measures with reliable information. Education is very important to us. It sounds like education is very important to you too at your practice, right? You were just talking to me a little bit about some of the classes that you hold.
2: Yes, ma'am. We do a joint replacement seminar that's required for all of my patients undergoing hip and knee replacement. Once you're signed up for surgery, it's mandatory in my practice. If you don't go to the class, you're off the schedule. And we do that to make sure they get all the information you need to safely navigate this scary process around surgery. And so we go over the risks, the benefits. We show some x-rays. We go over bone models to make sure they understand what we're going to do. And then how to navigate that with the minimal amount of pain.
1: That's amazing. It's really, really cool that you guys offer that. And that education component is so important to, I think, the whole process of patient care. And that's kind of what we try to do here. You know, I mean, when you listen, we really try to educate, we try to inform, and I hope that's why you've joined us as a challenge sponsor.
2: Yes, ma'am. That class is open to anyone who wants to participate, not just the patients that are scheduled for surgery. We just want to help as many people as we can, and not to confuse anyone, but concierge orthopedics just means typical orthopedics, but with better service, better customer service, better access to their surgeon.
1: That's awesome. Thank you so much, Dr. Carr. And if you want to take advantage of the next 2 minutes, you can call 702-258-0505 to have your donation doubled through the 3 o'clock hour as you're listening to The World. Dr. Brian Carr, we were so happy to have you in the studio for this last hour. Thank you so much for coming and talking to the Southern Nevada audience, Nevada Public Radio. And is there anything else you wanna say? You wanna encourage our listeners to donate a little bit?
2: Yeah, bring in some more money so we can keep doing what we're doing. And thank you very much for having me. It's been a pleasure.
1: Thank you, Dr. Carr. And oh, I don't know if Natalie, did you hear that phone ringing?
0: Phones are ringing.
1: Phones are ringing. We have a couple of more minutes to have your donation impacted by one more minute by Dr. Brian Carr, Las Vegas Concierge Orthopedics. We were so happy to have you in studio today, and we can't thank you enough for being a challenge sponsor this fall.
2: Thanks for having me.
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1: This is KNPR and KNPR.org. Here's your local stock report. U.S. equities climbed on Thursday, supported by a drop in treasury yields and oil prices, while gains in key technology stocks rose. As traders clawed back losses from the prior trading day caused by the first Federal Reserve interest rate hike in 3 years. MGM Resorts fell 8 cents to $38.31. Penn Entertainment dipped 23 cents to $17.46. Boyd Gaming lost $1.35 to $74.25. And Red Rock Resorts closed at $52.79, falling 49 cents. Treasury yields pulled back on Thursday. The 10-year yield moved below 5%. Thursday's moves marked a bounce back from Wednesday's losses. Tech drove the broader market higher. Other stocks related to the artificial intelligence trade also advanced on Thursday. Howard Hughes dipped 55 cents to $61.54. Southwest Gas lost 23 cents to $86.51. Allegiant Travel added 49 cents to $79.12. And TKO Group finished the day at $189.30, dipping $3.13. 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

0: A lot of Gulf leaders and officials were trying to prevent this war from happening in the first place. And the longer it's going on, the more it is spiraling into these new kind of complicated consequences.
1: I'm Rachel Abrams. That's coming up on The Daily from The New York Times.
2: Good afternoon. It's just after 3:30. You're listening to Nevada Public Radio. Thank you for joining us today for our fall pledge drive. I'm Natalie Ott, live in the studio with Allie Hall. Allie, we are in a triple match right now. 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And we're doing this as a community, and making your donation go four times as far is the best way to pitch in right now. I love an acronym. I live by one that's for TEAM. Together, everyone accomplishes more. 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
3: Yeah, you can make that donation happen by pledging online at knpr.org or giving us a call at 702-258-0505. 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
2: That's
3: until we
2: amazing.
3: Close out this fall drive. 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
2: That's
3: us there.
2: Fantastic.
3: That's it. And thanks to the triple match that Natalie was talking about, $1,000 turns into $4,000.
2: That's crazy.
3: That's pretty insane.
2: It's really so much help.
3: It's so much help. We're so grateful to, you know, challenge sponsors and anonymous donors who commit to helping us reach this fundraising goal. 702-258-0505. We can probably wrap this up today, you guys, if you call in and take advantage of that triple match. knpr.org, and thank you.

0: maintain the mood that everything's going to be okay. We're going to figure a way out of this. And I'm sure they're still working very hard to repair the pipeline and get that back up and running as soon as possible.
1: Is that realistic, though? How fast can one repair a pipeline?
0: Well, it's a mystery right now because it depends on how badly it's been damaged. And these are things that only a very small number of people know. Mm-hmm. Probably we've seen some reporting indicating that it could be a matter of weeks. Even that is quite a bad situation for Saudi Arabia. But the worst situation is the fact that no matter how quickly they repair it, as long as there is still conflict in the region, that will remain a risk. So they could repair it tomorrow and have another attack the next day.
1: You know, I guess I just wonder whether it was just as foreseeable that Saudi's oil routes would also be cut off. Like, I'm just wondering how predictable this latest iteration of the war was.
0: I mean, I think one thing that the Gulf Arab states that are American allies here, Saudi Arabia, Kuwait, United Arab Emirates, these states always realized that they were very vulnerable if Iran were to launch major retaliatory attacks on, you know, the United States, that they would be kind of the front lines of that. And their energy, their oil and their gas is so crucial to the world economy that it is really just the most strategic and easiest way for Iran to exert pressure on a country that's very far away, the United States. And that's part of why a lot of Gulf leaders and officials were trying to prevent this war from happening in the first place.
1: You know, I can't help but think, Vivian, about that man in Florida, the gas station owner that we heard from at the beginning of this episode, who's worried that high gas prices are going to go even higher. And obviously, that is just one factor, one consequence in this war. But it sounds like he and other people need to prepare for a lot more pain than we've already been seeing.
0: Yeah, I mean, the fact of the matter remains is that we really still haven't seen the end of this war. And the longer it's going on, the more it is spiraling into these new kind of complicated consequences. So Saudi Arabia had this workaround in the early months of the war that had masked the true cost of the war for oil and gas prices. That is changing now. And we're also seeing kind of a real new kind of snowballing of human suffering that could be happening. In Yemen alone, the fact that the country is now tilting back into this full-blown war could have devastating consequences for tens of millions of people who are already living in one of the world's worst humanitarian crises. We're seeing kind of all over the globe, all of these consequences spiraling out from this war between the United States and Iran that are having really devastating impacts for the economy, for people's ability to afford energy and all of the goods that come from that. What's becoming increasingly clear is that these are not problems that are going to go away quickly. These are going to be complicated and they could potentially be long lasting.
1: Vivian Nierheim, thank you so much.
0: Thank you for having me.
1: As oil prices have surged past $100 a barrel, people around the world have taken to the streets to protest price increases and gas shortages. In France, fishermen clashed with police as they attempted to blockade a fuel depot. In Portugal, a convoy of frustrated drivers blocked roads to a major oil refinery. And in Syria, where the government raised fuel prices for a second time in 2 weeks, protesters blocked a major highway with flaming tires. Syrian government officials said they had no choice but to raise prices because of the war.
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8: I'm not proposing a third block in order to become a great power rival only with better manners.
9: Canada is locked in a hostile trade war with the U.S. and is embracing stronger ties with the European Union.
10: It's Thursday, September 17th, and this is All Things Considered from NPR News.
9: I'm Juana Summers.
10: And I'm Mary Louise Kelly. It's been a tough year for the crypto sector.
9: The industry spent millions promoting legislation that didn't even get a procedural vote on Capitol Hill.
11: It basically would have codified, it would have sealed into law loopholes for crypto.
10: And Jessie Diggins retired from skiing at the top of her sport.
9: In her new chapter, she's still pushing herself.
12: I treat it like a real gift because in life, we don't get to choose when we are going through something hard. But in a race, you sign up for that.
10: Those stories and more after the day's news.
13: Live from NPR News in Washington, I'm Ryland Barton. The Trump administration is preventing the president of the Palestinian Authority from traveling to New York to address the UN General Assembly next week, but it is giving visas to Iranian leaders, as NPR's Michelle Kellerman reports.
14: The State Department says the, quote, core delegation from the Iranian regime will be able to attend the UN General Assembly high-level week. They'll be under travel restrictions and won't be able to buy luxury goods. The delegation will also be smaller than last year, according to the State Department. Officials won't say how many Iranian officials will be traveling with President Masoud Pezeshkian. He's due to address the world body next Wednesday. The Palestinian president, meanwhile, will have to give his speech via video. For a second year in a row, the State Department has denied visas for Mahmoud Abbas and officials from the Palestinian Authority. Michelle Kellerman, NPR News, the State Department.
13: A federal judge has ordered the Kennedy Center in Washington, D.C. to provide 30 days' notice before making any major physical changes to the building. President Trump has threatened to demolish the building if his name isn't put on it. U.S. District Judge Christopher Cooper said his ruling would, quote, avoid any confusion on that score given more recent events. The Kennedy Center's executive director said he closed the iconic Performing Arts Center temporarily due to risks to public safety. On Capitol Hill, Republican House Speaker Mike Johnson has adjourned his chamber early so members can go home and campaign ahead of the midterm election. The move prevents lawmakers from voting on articles of impeachment against Defense Secretary Pete Hegseth over the war in Iran. NPR's Quill Lawrence reports the House also won't vote on legislation affecting U.S. military veterans, a measure that's languished for years.
15: The bill would close a loophole that prevents some veterans who get VA disability benefits from also collecting full military retirement pay.
16: That we've earned it. I was willing to give my life, no problem, for this country.
15: That's Jen Knott, who saw combat in Iraq. After years of waiting, she says the support is finally there to force a vote on the bill, and Congress is going home.
16: It has a real world effect on myself and my family and the other veterans and their families that are involved in this. You know, in this economy, we need our retirement.
15: Around 50,000 veterans are affected. The bill has been blocked from a vote by fiscal hawks in the past, but advocates hope it will pass after Congress returns in November. Quill Lawrence, NPR News.
13: Mortgage rates climbed for the fourth week in a row, driving the average long-term U.S. home loan rate to just below 7%, its highest level in over 19 months. Mortgage buyer Freddie Mac says that the benchmark 30-year fixed rate mortgage rate rose to 6.95% from 6.76% last week. A year ago, it was a half a percent lower. Major U.S. stock indexes rose today. This is NPR News.
17: Good afternoon, and thank you for joining us for another round of live pitching for the Fall Pledge Drive here at Nevada Public Radio. I am Nicholas Oliver Zaman here in studio with Susan Henry and our special live guest, Tina Studier. Thank you all for joining us. But before we get into the next round of pitching, just going to do a quick time and weather check. It is currently 4:04 p.m. and 93 degrees in the valley, which might not seem all that impactful, but for Las Vegas, at least in my opinion, that's a very, very like refreshing number to see after the weeks and months of triple digit heats. So we have currently 93 degree weather in Las Vegas, and tonight we're expected to see mostly clear skies with a low around 77 degrees. South-southwest winds 5 to 13 miles per hour with gusts as high as 23 miles per hour. And with that all out of the way, I hand it over to Susan and Tina.
18: Hi, thank you, Nicholas. This is Susan Henry, Director of Philanthropy here at Nevada Public Radio, and so happy to have in studio dear friend of the station, Tina Studier. Hi, Tina.
19: Hey, thanks for having me.
18: We are stoked to have Tina join us for our Fall Pledge Drive, and after Nicholas described this very hot, hot summer, which we did have, I must admit my brain is flattened and fried from the summer as well as from 2 weeks of pledge, but we have exciting news because we are at just 6,000 away from our goal. I have a feeling, Tina, you and I can do it.
19: I want to implore everyone who's going to be listening to us the next 2 hours to help us close this out, because then you won't hear any of this tomorrow. No one will be talking to you, asking for money tomorrow. It'll be done. So let's close us out here in the next 2 hours so that we can say goodbye to all of you.
18: Yes. It's all in good spirit, but what is the biggest thing? We're going to do this with humor and laughter, because yes, what else we've got is huge joy, because we have got a triple match. We are just going to gun this until we get to 100,000. We are on the road to 100,000. We have $6,000 left, and what we're doing is we're triple matching. Tina and Fred Studier are going to be throwing $2,000 into a pot of $30,000. That is unmatched funds that we still have remaining from the last 2 weeks of Pledge Drive. So this is it. This is the chance. This is also the chance to get back to a regular Friday tomorrow. We can do this. Tina, you're from LA and Minnesota, and you've landed here in Las Vegas. What would you like to say to the new people here in Vegas?
19: I would love to say that welcome to KMPR, because this is a wonderful resource for everyone who initially moves into the Valley. I've been here for 5 years now, and KMPR is how I have found doctors. It's how I found restaurants to eat out at. It's how I've plugged into the local culture and events happening around the Valley. I've used KMPR and Desert Companion and KMPR.org to really become one with this new city. And I've done that in every city that I live in. I believe that NPR across the country is a really great resource for that. And if you're listening to us now, you have found that resource here for the Las Vegas Valley.
18: That is so true. And I always say this during the pledge drive, that nobody gives you Nevada like Nevada Public Radio can. And right now you can support all of the programming, all the reading, all of it that comes to you from Nevada Public Radio. If you go to knpr.org, you can make your donation there. You can also call 702-258-0505. We are having a triple match. We are on the road to $100,000. We are so close. We can do it today. We've got the phones in the studio today. It's going to be ringing. If you don't hear them ringing, that means you need to get on the phone and give us a call.
19: Exactly. I want this ringing off the hook.
18: All right. Thanks, guys.
9: This is All Things Considered from NPR News. I'm Juana Summers.
10: And I'm Mary Louise Kelly. There is no such thing as an associate membership in the European Union. This fact did not stop European Commission President Ursula von der Leyen from floating the idea to Canada. And Canada, of course, is not in Europe, but it is locked in a hostile trade war with the U.S., which has also placed tariffs on EU imports. President Trump is threatening more, what he calls very serious tariffs on the EU if he determines this whole associate membership idea is a, quote, hostile act. Well, here's one line from Canada's Prime Minister, Mark Carney, as he addressed the European Parliament today.
20: I'm not proposing a third bloc in order to become a great power rival only with better manners.
0: Carney did welcome some sort of closer partnership between Canada and Europe. Here to help break that down is Ian Brimmer, founder of Eurasia Group. That's a political consulting firm. Hi, Ian.
21: Hi, how are you?
0: Hi, I'm well, thank you. What's your read on how much of this EU invitation is substance and how much is meant to deliver a message to Donald Trump?
21: Oh, no, it's not meant to deliver a message. It is meant to increase resilience. It's meant to increase predictability. I think there are a lot of countries out there that really worry that rule of law, which the United States used to be the principal country in the world that promoted, is now no longer interested in doing so, and they really need it to persist. And that's why you're seeing the Canadians reach out, not just to the EU, but certainly historically with the EU.
0: You don't see any coded message being delivered here. There's a whole lot of ways to communicate resilience and deeper ties without an invitation to join a trade alliance to which the U.S. is not party.
21: You know, the interest, associate membership was not the Canadian Prime Minister's idea. What he wants is an alliance that is deeper than what he presently has. Mm-hmm. He wants a bloc that other countries can join that would help to allow the Canadians to use the strategic pillars, as they call them, to engage more with other countries that they can have predictable relations with. So, for example, their critical minerals and raw materials, their the energy security that they have in spades, more defense industrialization, technology and research and capital markets, all of those things. They have a very strong relationship with the United States, but one that has suddenly become much more vulnerable to unilateral short-term decisions by President Trump, specifically in the second term. Mm-hmm. So I don't think it's coded at all. I think they're across the political spectrum in Canada. President Trump has unified this country in feeling very vulnerable that their principal ally is no longer a country that they can rely on as much. And that is something that they are trying to address. There's no coding at all.
0: What would the EU get out of an associate membership or whatever we want to call this arrangement?
21: Well, the EU would have another country out there that actually has a lot of resources, a lot of human capital, a lot of political stability that is interested in having more stable long-term relations with them. And, you know, it's this rupture that Mark Carney talks about. It's not just because the United States has gone unilateral and doesn't want to be a global leader the way it has historically. It's also because the world's second largest economy is getting much more powerful, but isn't becoming free market oriented. It isn't becoming democratic. It doesn't support rule of law. It's still a state capitalist authoritarian regime. I'm talking, of course, about China. Mm-hmm. The Europeans are very vulnerable to a China that is hollowing out Europe's industry so that they want more predictable relations with countries where that doesn't happen.
0: You just raised Mark Carney's now famous quote about a rupture in the world order. That's, of course, from his speech at Davos, Switzerland earlier this year. Is it a stretch to describe this week the development of maybe some kind of invitation to move closer, cuddle in closer to the EU? Is this the beginnings of what a new world order might look like?
21: No, Mary Louise, there are three ways to respond to a rupture, to what I call a G0 world where there's no global leadership. One is you can build new institutions that react to the new balance of power. Second is you can reform your existing institutions so that they are more capable of responding to the new demands and challenges. The third is that you can go to war. And over the last couple of years, we've done all three. I think this is an effort and a hope by the Canadian Prime Minister that there can be a little bit more energy and resource into the first two as opposed to the latter.
0: And to quote him again directly, not proposing a third bloc in order to become a great power rival with better manners. It sounded like awkward laughter there was the reception that he got in Europe. Where would a deeper alliance leave the United States?
21: A deeper Canada-EU alliance would leave the United States in perfectly good stead as long as the United States wants to be committed to rule of law and democracy and predictability from one administration to the next. But I do believe, and you can talk to Canadians on the right and the left, that there is permanent damage that has been done to this closest of relationships over the course of the last 2 years of the second Trump administration.
0: Permanent.
21: And
0: you
21: while
0: don't
21: that
0: think
21: relationship
0: there's any
21: will
0: it.
21: Permanent. It will be reversed. It will be repaired. And I think that any Democrat or Republican that comes in 2029 will work to do that. But it will not come back to what it was. The trust, sometimes you're in a relationship with a spouse, a family member, whoever, and they say something that you cannot unhear.
0: Yeah.
21: And that is what has happened to the Canadians. It will never be what it was, unfortunately.
0: We just have a few seconds left, but what are you watching for next? Australia, New Zealand invited to join the European Union?
21: Well, I mean, the UK certainly post-Brexit is not going to be invited the same way the Canadians were, but they, Burnham, the new prime minister, would love to find a way to reintegrate. Let's see what he has to say over the next few days.
0: Ian Bremmer, founder and president of Eurasia Group and G-Zero Media. Thank you, Ian.
21: Mary Louise, always a pleasure.
9: What does the greatest American cross-country skier of all time do for a second act? Jessie Diggins retired from skiing earlier this winter at the top of her sport. Now, at 35, she's charting a new path, literally on a long, grueling trail. Here's Dan Crocker of Minnesota Public Radio.
1: Last weekend, Jessie Diggins traded in her ski boots for running shoes. She competed in a 100-mile race on a remote trail along the rugged shore of Lake Superior in northern Minnesota. People along the course were pumped to learn that Diggins was in the race.
2: Listen, Jessie Diggins is a legend, and people in America should know.
1: Micah Melander drove up from the Twin Cities to support another runner.
2: We want Jessie Diggins in trail running, so also I'm so excited that she's doing this.
1: Jessie Diggins is renowned for her ability to push her body to its limits, to descend deep into what she calls the pain cave. That skill helped her win 4 Olympic medals and 4 overall World Cup titles over her 15-year pro ski career. It was also ideal preparation for her first 100-miler, said race director John Storkamp.
22: There's nobody better at kind of grinding something out, and 100-mile distance is really about grinding, you know.
1: Diggins smiled and chatted through early race checkpoints, but as she approached the finish, 25 hours after she started, she could barely run.
23: It's originally of Afton, Minnesota. Let's hear it for your female Superior 100 champion, Jessie Diggins.
24: It was quite emotional for me. I remember crying, and then very shortly after crossing the finish line, I realized, like, I can't stand anymore.
1: She gave every ounce of energy she had to finishing. But she says she gets a ton of satisfaction out of pushing her body so hard.
24: I treat it like a real gift because in life, we don't get to choose when we are going through something hard. We don't get to choose the moments when we're going to suffer. But in a race, you sign up for that. And that's amazing because then you get to build this resilience and the skill set to get you through hard things in life.
1: This was the third long trail race Diggins ran since retiring from skiing in March. But she doesn't plan to make it a second athletic career. As much as she loved to ski race, she says, it was also her job.
24: And when it is also the way that you pay the bills and literally put food on the table, it does come with a higher level of pressure. And there is something wonderful about knowing, like, hey, if I never sign up for another race again, that's okay. It's not my job anymore. It is literally just for fun.
1: But Diggins isn't just easing into retirement. For all her success, it still came in an obscure sport, and female athletes still generally make a lot less money than men.
24: If I had the equivalent career as an NHL player, I probably wouldn't need to find another job right off the bat. That's just the way that it is.
1: Plus, she's excited for her second career as a public speaker. She talks to audiences about mental health, about grit and teamwork, and yes, the pain cave.
24: I'm nervous every time I go on stage. My heart's going almost like, well, almost exactly like it is on the start line of a race.
1: But she appreciates the challenge and the opportunity. The way she sees it, she gets 45 minutes to give people a piece of her story. And hopefully it motivates them to push themselves across whatever finish line is in their lives. For NPR News, I'm Dan Crocker in Lutzen, Minnesota.

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1: 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We're about to enter another round of live pitching. We'd ask for a few moments of your time before we can return to All Things Considered. With me in studio is Susan Henry and Tina Studier. Thank you all for joining us.
2: Thank you, Nicholas. Hi, Tina.
3: Hi.
2: Tina and I are here with you all in public radio land right now to pitch for our fall pledge drive. Right, Tina?
3: I am, and we are so close to being able to close this out for the entire event. We are $6,000 away from hitting the goal, and we would love to be able to close that out today so that this can just be over. It can be done. And I know, and I say that, but everyone here does such a wonderful job with the pledge drive. But I know as a listener, I'd like it to be over. I'm here with you.
2: Don't so mince your words.
3: That's how I feel. But because I feel that way, that's why I, myself and my husband have donated. We put $2,000 up. We're doing a triple match right now for the next 2 hours. Our money is being combined with all the unmatched gifts from the last 2 weeks.
2: Massive.
3: For over $32,000 that we are trying to, that we've got as a pot to triple match your dollars.
2: Yes.
3: So let me just get this math out for you guys. So if you donate $10, that's going to turn into $40. $50, that's going to turn into $200. And if you are feeling so generous right now and you donate $500, that will turn into $2,000, and that will get us over the line even faster. And I know that we had an anonymous donor the last hour who donated $500, which was wonderful.
2: Wow. Thank you, anonymous donor, whoever that might have been. We are grateful for all of you. And Tina, thank you for just summarizing all that. It's extremely exciting right now. We're on the road to 100,000, and Tina's right. We are just 6,000 and change away, so very, very, very close. So we are just pulling out everything. We're pulling out everything. Tina and Fred Studier are joining us, and they're putting their money on the table. They're also joining all the challenges that we were not able to fulfill over the last 2 weeks. We've taken all the money, and we've got about 30 grand left that still needs to be matched. The person that we are missing right now is you. So give us a call at 702-258-0505. You can also go online to knpr.org. You will be triple matched by Tina and Fred here in the studio, as well as everybody else who has donated towards this pledge drive. We are so close, and I think we all want to have a regular Friday tomorrow.
3: Right? That would be wonderful. I'm rooting for you guys.
2: We're going to do this for you, and we're going to do this for everybody else who's listening right now. Tina Studier is here in the studio with us to help us get to 100 grand, but you are a big part of it. Make this phone ring or go to knpr.org, and thank you.
3: Thank you.
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5: The sprawling xAI campus looks like a small boomtown. Buses transport workers in and out all day amid clouds of construction dust. There are fences, security personnel, and signs that warn against drones. One fence shields what's juicing this operation, about 60 gas turbines, at least from view. Their sound is not so easily hidden. They rumble like airplanes, because some of them are designs adapted from jet engines, and they never turn off.
6: 24/7, and we're over a year of this now?
5: That's Jason Haley, who can see the plant from his yard. He says he's lost sleep. He doesn't enjoy gardening anymore. He feels stressed.
6: I feel like I've had ringing in my ears. I don't know if that's like my body trying to fight off this noise or if I've developed tinnitus now.
5: He's joined a lawsuit challenging the noise pollution. xAI did not respond to requests for comment. But in July, the company promised that it would replace these turbines in 1 year with quieter, permanent ones. And a few weeks ago, Elon Musk announced that the campus could be expanding to 10 times its current capacity, fed mostly by, quote, the power plant. He did not give details on that power plant. So Haley isn't optimistic.
6: You know, I was told, I think in November, that the noise would be better next week. And here we are. It's not gotten any better.
5: Protecting people from noise starts with how we measure it.
7: Noise has a lot of different characteristics.
5: That's Jamie Banks, president of the health advocacy group Quiet Communities. She says noise is usually only measured in one decibel system called DBA. So let's compare two noises that can emit the same decibel level. A pedal harp crescendoing in Tchaikovsky's Waltz of the Flowers. And a gas-powered leaf blower. DBA doesn't tell the full story. It's designed to show how noise can damage hearing. Think of being inside a noisy club. Step outside, and you'll only hear and maybe feel the thumping subs. That's low-frequency noise, and DBA doesn't really capture it. Banks says that's a critical gap for industries like data centers. Their low-frequency noise travels far and penetrates barriers.
7: It cannot be shut out by closing doors and windows, and so when people hear it in their home, they're not able to get away from it. It's inescapable.
5: This noise from data centers is still being studied. But Matthias Bosner says we already know how other noises can cause a stress response and impact heart and brain health over time. He researches traffic noise pollution at the University of Pennsylvania. He says a lot of harm happens at night while people sleep.
8: Our whole sensory array is still monitoring the environment. And the most important long-term sensor is our hearing.
5: Bosner says the stakes are high. Given the rapid growth of data that could bring more gas-powered turbines with never-ending noise to communities across the country. For NPR News, I'm Caroline Eggers in Memphis.

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1: Good afternoon, and thank you for joining us for All Things Considered. Before we get back to the programming, we'd just like to take a moment of your time for another round of live pitching for our fall pledge drive. Here with me in studio is Tina Studier and Susan Henry. I hand it over to them.
2: Thank you, Nicholas, and good afternoon, everybody. I'm Susan Henry, Director of Philanthropy here at Nevada Public Radio, here in the Ted Henderson studio with our dear friend, Tina Studier.
3: Hey, thanks for having me again, Susan. And again, I know you've heard me a couple times already here. I'm on until 6. You've got me here until then. And I really want to encourage everyone who's currently a sustaining member, like my husband Fred and I are, to up your pledge if you can. Fred and I have done that this year. We first did it with the spring pledge drive, and we're back here in the fall upping even more. And the reason we've done that is because KNPR, along with NPR studios around the country, have lost federal funding. KNPR has lost $380,000 in federal funding this past year. So it's really incumbent on those of us who love KNPR, find it helpful, useful, listen to it, you know, at least once a week, a couple times a week. I listen to it every day. I'm a weirdo. But it's incumbent on us who really love this product to support it. And so that's why Fred and I have upped our giving. And I want to encourage the rest of the sustaining members who are listening to also up your donations if you can. And Fred and I are donating right now $2,000, and we are triple matching that along with all unmatched gifts that have not been met for the previous 2 weeks of giving. So call 702-258-0505 or go on to knpr.org to make your donation. And again, we've got five folks on the line here waiting for this to be answering your calls. The phone's not ringing right now. I would really love to hear it be ringing. And yeah, anything to add to that, Susan?
2: I actually don't. I don't have anything to add. I think you said it perfectly, and I wanted to thank you for that. 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
4: Live from NPR News in Culver City, California, I'm Dwayne Brown. A judge is reining in President Trump's threat to tear down the Kennedy Center in Washington, D.C., if his name is not on the Performing Arts Building. Trump seemingly made a point of being photographed yesterday aboard Air Force One, reviewing a poster mock-up declaring Kennedy Center demolished. NPR's Anastasia Tsiolkos has more.
5: President Trump made the remark on a tarmac Wednesday, but federal judge Christopher Cooper has ruled that the building may not be demolished unless the board submits plans at least 30 days in advance. Cooper's ruling came after an avalanche of emergency filings. One includes a sworn statement from a witness describing a forklift repeatedly hitting the center on Wednesday. Meanwhile, a group of eight architecture and culture groups filed a request with the judge asking him to appoint a receiver, independent monitor, or some other neutral party to protect the physical building and the institution. Anastasia Tsiolkos, NPR News.
4: The U.S. Conference of Catholic Bishops is creating a task force on artificial intelligence. NPR's Jason DeRose tells us the move comes in response to Pope Leo's encyclical on AI earlier this year.
6: The bishops say the task force will promote policies and practices that protect human dignity, religious liberty, democratic institutions, workers, families, and vulnerable populations. The bishops say the church can contribute to the moral foundations of AI models, and they say they want to encourage companies to guarantee human oversight of the technology and prevent the misuse of their inventions. Bishops have already been going to Capitol Hill and meeting with members of Congress to urge what they call meaningful safety guardrails on AI. In May, Pope Leo published Magnifica Humanitas on safeguarding the human person in the age of artificial intelligence. Jason DeRose, NPR News.
4: And you are listening to NPR News. The World Health Organization, or WHO, is calling for more research into therapies like herbal medicine and acupuncture. NPR's Jonathan Lambert reports.
7: Billions of people around the globe rely on traditional medicine. For many, especially in lower-income countries, a local traditional healer might be their first line of care. But less than 1% of the global health research budget is devoted to studying whether these treatments are safe or effective. The WHO wants to change that. It released a framework on Thursday that sets out priorities, like studying therapies for pain, stroke, and mental health. Traditional therapies can often be highly variable by nature, making them hard to study with clinical trials. The WHO's framework suggests that artificial intelligence might be able to help disentangle messy data and identify what really works. Jonathan Lambert, NPR News.
4: Warm-blooded, that's what researchers at UCLA say. A new study backs up about the Tyrannosaurus rex. The study, putting the kibosh on the old theory that the T-Rex was a sluggish, cold-blooded creature. Researchers say the massive meat-eating dinosaur had a body temperature of 97 degrees. That's not far off from the normal human body temperature of about 98 degrees. The scientists used fossilized teeth to take the temperature of the T-Rex. On Wall Street, stocks rebounded today after the price of a barrel of crude oil fell back to below $105. This is NPR.
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1: 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Thank you for joining us. You're listening to All Things Considered. We'd like to take a moment away from the program to, you know, give you our pitch for the Fall Pledge Drive. I'm Nicholas Zaman here in studio with Tina Studier and Susan Henry. Thank you for joining us.
2: Thank you, Nicholas. I'm still getting over Shankar Vedantham's little comment there about how to better comment or how to better communicate with your family and friends. And I'm just thinking, oh my God, I need to tune into that Hidden Brain. Hidden Brain's one of our best shows that we have.
3: I do love that one. And he's got such a great radio voice.
2: He does.
3: I love listening to him. He's so soothing.
2: Yeah. What is your favorite show?
3: Oh, goodness. I do love just the hard news, you know, just throughout the day. My husband's going to kill me when he says, but I do like listening to Kai. I like Marketplace.
2: Oh. Everyone loves Marketplace. I know.
3: And I just like his vibe. You know, he's really cool. I don't listen as much on the weekends.
2: Mm-hmm. You're missing out.
3: I know. I like Science Fridays.
2: Science Friday's great. I'm so glad we brought that back too. Oh, yeah. Goodness. Yeah. I have my favorites. Programs too. Those are usually Sundays on KCNV, but I also love the weekend programming. So I'm going to recommend you check it out, especially like it's been a minute. But we just got an update from Madison at the pledge board. She just said we've got 4,600 to go.
3: Oh, okay. My gosh.
2: Oh, my goodness.
3: Oh, that's really ticked down. That's awesome.
2: Yeah, we could do this, guys. We can end the pledge today. And so we're hoping all of you guys are listening right now to give us a call. Like if this is just a small push that we can get you. Tina and Fred Studier are going to be triple matching your donations today. So that basically means if you donate $100, the impact will be $400 because they will be triple matching. They will be taking your $100 and adding $300 of their own. Plus, they're going to be supported by the fact that we have a lot of unclaimed dollars from this pledge drive.
3: So yes, it's not just mine and Fred's money right now. It's everyone else who has pledged support to KNPR, but we need your dollars to be able to match that.
2: Exactly. We don't want to leave any money on the table, and especially since this money goes towards the programming that you enjoy here. I think, like, all things considered is, like, I think $5,000 a week or something like that. So it's like, even, you know, don't think that your donation doesn't matter. It matters, and especially whenever it is amplified by Tina and Fred, as well as everybody who has joined in to become challenge partners. Give us a call, 702-258-0505. You can go to knpr.org. You can make your pledge there, make a difference, and goodness, Tina, what else can they do?
3: Well, they can get the phones ringing here.
2: Yeah,
3: is what they
2: true.
3: Can do.
2: We need the phones to ring. The phone is here in the station, or it's here in the booth with us. You guys will know if it's not ringing because you won't hear any ringing. So we want to hear some ringing. We want to hear from you.
3: Let's go.
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11: 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I'm Juana Summers.
12: And I'm Mary Louise Kelly. On a recent hot summer day, NPR immigration correspondent Jasmine Garst was walking into a soccer game when she got an alarming message on WhatsApp. A mother saying her child's life was in danger. Jasmine reports it's part of a worrying pattern emerging in immigrant communities.
13: The heat was sweltering that day. In Maryland, a six-year-old boy was having trouble breathing. My child woke up this morning feeling like he was suffocating. The woman says in the voice message, "I'm worried." The boy had a history of asthma. She had my number because I handed out to a lot of people in the course of my reporting. And I told her, "I'm not a medical professional or a lawyer. This sounds like an emergency." She told me she'd been debating whether to take him to the local clinic. She asked that we use her first initial, M, because although her son is a U.S. citizen, M and her husband are undocumented. That's why they were worried. All northbound roads have had ICE operations on them, she says in another audio message. She was worried about getting detained. She decided to wait it out. M's situation is increasingly common. A new report by the American Academy of Pediatrics found that 40% of pediatricians have noticed families staying away from care due to immigration concerns. In addition, Dr. Lee Beers, chief medical officer of the association, says
14: they have seen families in their practice who are hesitant to apply for public health services and support such as Medicaid. And they also noted that there are families in their practice who are avoiding sending their children to school.
13: Back in Maryland, the boy was taking a turn for the worse. M later told me he was very pale. His lips were turning blue. They took the bus to the local clinic. It was nighttime. By the time they got there, the doctor told her the kid was in serious condition. He was given oxygen. In another voice message, she says her son has been medevaced to Washington, D.C. God, let him be okay. There wasn't room for her on the helicopter. So she was told to meet them at the hospital in D.C. Here she is again. I'm wondering, she says, will I be safer in an Uber? If my whole family drives, what if we get stopped? Do ICE agents get on public transportation? A nurse at the Maryland clinic paid for the Uber. I just passed by the Washington Monument, she says. She calls it the needle. And the White House. She said she was scared. Would the hospital ask for immigration papers? So, legally, hospitals can ask for immigration status, but they can't deny emergency care over it. There have, however, been reports of ICE agents at medical facilities. And now there's another reason for immigrants, including those here legally, to worry about medical care. As of this week, when deciding whether to admit people into the U.S. or grant a path to legal residency, immigration officials will now consider a wider range of public benefits that person receives. They will also consider what benefits family members get. Medicaid and food benefits could be considered. And this is part of a shift in how the Trump administration is approaching immigration enforcement. Earlier this year, we saw these loud, bombastic ICE raids in Minneapolis. Last year, in LA and Chicago. Those operations drew heavy backlash. Now the strategy is quieter. The number of detentions has skyrocketed, but increasingly, enforcement also means cutting off access to services and benefits, pushing people to self-deport. 22 states and D.C. are jointly suing the Department of Homeland Security, saying this could keep people away from hospitals and medical services. In an email to NPR, DHS responded, quote, "This is the ideological contortion required by left-wing leaders to justify their defrauding of the American taxpayer at the hands of illegal criminals." This is Em and her son, the morning after, speaking from the ICU. He was there for several days. Turns out the boy had a respiratory infection, which triggered a severe asthma attack. The hospital told her she should have brought him in sooner. Jasmine Garst, NPR News, Maryland.
11: New York Times journalist turned filmmaker Walter Thompson Hernandez has been telling stories of Southern California for much of his career. He wrote a book called The Compton Cowboys about Black equestrians dedicated to getting inner city kids on horses and off the streets. Critic Bob Mondello says his new film, If I Go, Will They Miss Me, is an intense but tender coming-of-age story set in the Watts neighborhood of Los Angeles.
15: When you live in the flight path of LAX, it makes sense. You dream of flying. 12-year-old Anthony is known as Little Ant, which makes his dad Big Ant.
16: I remember the first time Dad took me to the beach.
17: Oh, Ant! I know you ain't scared. Come on! Can I catch on?
16: And we counted all the airplanes that took off that day.
15: Both of them dream of taking off, adventure for Little Ant, who's reading about Greek mythology in school, escape for his dad, who's been in and out of prison since he was just a bit older than his son is now. He's been absent a lot of Little Ant's life, a fact the boy has long since rationalized.
16: Kind of like Odysseus, who eventually returned back to Ithaca after being away from his family for a really long time.
15: Big Ant does love his son, but that doesn't keep him from being an unreliable family man. His wife prays every morning when he's around.
18: Thank you, God. Help me to be patient today.
15: And without fail, he'll try her patience. He's barely there for her or the kids. And when he is, he's apt to say the wrong thing, as when Little Ant gets beat up at school.
19: How you think that made me look out here?
15: Leading to further complications and a small miracle of community as others step up to protect loyal son from wayward father. Writer-director Walter Thompson Hernandez filmed largely at the Nickerson Gardens housing project in Watts, surrounding his performers with faces he found there, a smart way of grounding in the real, a film that keeps taking fanciful flight when, say, Little Ant looks out his window and imagines young men in the courtyard with arms thrust down in inverted V's, lined up like planes taxiing on a runway. Or watches his notebook doodles dancing around the page as his teacher poses a question.
20: Can anyone tell me, based off our assignment this week, where Pegasus, the winged horse, came from?
15: Little Ant is building himself a Pegasus costume at home as a class project, so he's got this.
16: Pegasus' dad was a god. It was Zeus's brother. They called him Poseidon.
15: He imagines his father in a toga with a trident.
16: And they was real close. Like, best friends close.
15: Would that that were true at home.
21: You can't just take Anthony to the beach one time and just expect everything to go back to normal. It don't work like that.
15: Young actor Bodie Dell brings a sweet openness to the 12-year-old at the film center, while J. Alphonse Nicholson and Danielle Brooks are painfully well-matched as parents who are almost never on the same page.
22: We're not perfect. Your daddy is a work in progress. I'm a work in progress. But we're going to figure this out.
15: With visuals recalling everything from the Bayou fantasy Beasts of the Southern Wild to groundbreaking works by Charles Burnett and Spike Lee, If I Go, Will They Miss Me is rich in resonance and in forgiveness for characters who, while flawed,
0: dear God,
15: have eyes fixed on the skies.
0: I pray you protect little Ann and everything he do.
15: Yes, they stumble. The film gives them wings. I'm Bob Mondello.
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1: Good afternoon, and thank you for joining us. This is the Nevada Public Radio Fall Pledge Drive. I'm Nicholas Zaman here in office with Tina Sudier and Susan Henry for our next round of live pitching and potentially our last one this hour, maybe?
2: Fingers crossed.
3: Here we go.
2: Fingers crossed. I'm Susan Henry. Yes, hello, everybody there. You probably are on your way maybe home. Perhaps you're commuting back home, or maybe you're on your way to work, or maybe you're just enjoying your afternoon as we go into the evening. Our dear friend of the station, Tina Studier, is here. Fred, her husband, we hope is listening somewhere because they are helping us here in this last break that we've got of this hour to hit $100,000. It is so close, we can almost taste it, right?
3: It's awesome. The last number we had was we were $4,600 away. Has that number updated at all? Any new numbers
2: we're
3: on that?
2: Still sitting at $4,600.
3: Still $4,600. So $4,600 we have left to raise. We're doing that on the backs of mine and Fred's $2,000, mm-hmm. plus all of the unmatched gifts throughout the rest of this pledge drive. So any pledge you give us right now, $5, $50, $500, gets triple matched. So $20, that turns into $20, $200, and $2,000.
2: Yeah. It's like,
3: I've even got the paper here, you know, to help me with that math, and I still have a hard time.
2: It is true. Like, our pledge math can get confusing to people sometimes, and I'm so glad, actually, we were talking about this over the break and how we explained. So the number sometimes that we don't tell the audience that we're doing for the whole pledge drive is actually $300,000. But there are different legs for it. So our business partners help raise $100,000 before the pledge. We also go to major gifts and raise another $100,000 there. So we have $200,000 already in the pot to go to match. And this is where we need the audience to match us with this $100,000 leg. And so that's when we get these, that's how we're able to do these matches. Right now, Tina and Fred's contribution, as well as everybody else who's contributed as a challenge sponsor, we still have about $32,000 left to match, which we can do now if we do the triple match here. And those of you who are sitting at home and waiting,

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0: This is All Things Considered from NPR News. I'm Juana Summers.
1: And I'm Mary Louise Kelly. The election is less than 50 days away, and there is growing concern that President Trump could deploy federalized National Guard troops around polling locations, despite clear laws barring such action. NPR's Kat Lonsdorf reports.
2: For months now, a group of several dozen former military lawyers has been writing to Congress with a specific worry that the U.S. military might be used in some way to influence the upcoming election.
3: We decided to try to connect the dots that led us to believe that that could be a very real possibility.
2: Retired Major General Stephen Lepper is part of the nonpartisan former Judge Advocates Working Group, which has been tracking President Trump's executive orders.
3: Either this administration is trying to limit the ways in which votes can be cast, or they're setting up a situation where a scenario could be concocted to justify the use of military force.
2: He points to the executive order declaring Antifa a domestic terrorist organization. He says that could potentially be used amid disruption at polling places to justify invoking the Insurrection Act, something Trump has repeatedly threatened to do. Put in the context of Trump's unprecedented use of the military domestically, particularly his National Guard deployments, Lepper says he and his colleagues see a very clear possible path.
3: That this administration will ultimately either deploy military forces or paramilitary law enforcement to somehow limit access to polling places.
2: The National Guard can legally be used to support elections in many capacities when ordered by state governors. But the president deploying troops or federal armed agents to polling places is illegal. It's not just Lepper and his colleagues raising the concern. In March, several Democratic members of the Senate Armed Services Committee sought assurances from General Gregory Gio, the commander of U.S. NORTHCOM, who would be in charge if such an order came from the president. When asked by Senator Tammy Duckworth of Illinois what guardrails are in place in that situation, Gio said he very clearly understands the laws.
4: If given the order, I would look at it very closely.
2: He said he doesn't think troops should be, quote, anywhere near polling places. But others have sidestepped such lines of questioning, including the president himself, when asked directly about the possibility by reporters in May.
5: I'd do anything necessary to make sure we have honest elections. We have to have honest elections.
6: So you're not ruling that out?
2: NPR asked the White House for clarification on that comment, but did not get a direct response. In recent weeks, Democratic Senator Alyssa Slotkin of Michigan directly pressed several military leaders and federal agencies to confirm that U.S. troops won't be sent to polling places. Only Chairman of the Joint Chiefs of Staff, General Dan Kane, has responded, saying that there are, quote, no plans to send U.S. troops to the polls. There is also growing concern about immigration enforcement agents being used to intimidate voters, something that's also illegal. Earlier this month, Homeland Security Secretary Mark Wayne Mullen said ICE agents could serve warrants at polling places. And that, too, could include the military, although that is also considered by most legal experts to be illegal. An internal DHS memo that was recently made public shows that the administration has outlined a plan specifically to allow for National Guard members to be deputized as immigration enforcement officers, something many members of the administration, like Stephen Miller, have long stated as a goal.
7: This memo is designed as a workaround to say, here's how we can get this done without violating federal law.
2: Chioma Chukwu is the executive director of American Oversight, a nonpartisan watchdog group that obtained the memo. The memo, which NPR has read, does not explicitly say anything about elections or polling places. But Chukwu says, given the administration's escalating claims around voter fraud by unauthorized immigrants,
7: we should be planning for this to potentially be the way that they justify deploying National Guard to the polling places around the country.
2: DHS told NPR the memo speaks for itself. Voting officials across the country have been working hard to assure voters there are plans in place if armed federal officials do show up, and say they plan on administering the midterms as usual. Kat Lonsdorf, NPR News, Washington.
0: President Trump has threatened to tear down the Kennedy Center, and a judge has told him he can't, at least not without 30 days' notice. That's all part of a flurry of legal activity this week that has left the center's immediate and long-term future uncertain. NPR culture correspondent Anastasia Siolkas has

0: More.
1: Months ago, Trump said he planned to do a full-scale renovation of the Kennedy Center and perhaps take the building down to studs. This time was different. Trump was speaking yesterday to reporters on an airport tarmac, and he explicitly said the building may be demolished if his name is not on it, despite federal judge Christopher Cooper ruling earlier this week that his name cannot be added to the building.
2: For the Trump administration, for me to get involved and to take that on long-term, and to carry it, or to raise money to carry it, I think that the Trump administration should certainly have recognition. Because frankly, if we don't do that, it's going to close, it'll end up being ripped down.
1: In those remarks, Trump also claims that the Kennedy Center has lost, quote, hundreds of millions of dollars, but did not offer evidence. By this afternoon, however, Judge Christopher Cooper ruled the board cannot demolish the building or construct any new structure without 30 days advance notice. Trump and the board's lawyers have already filed an appeal to Cooper's earlier ruling this week, and Trump has said he wants to fight that decision all the way to the Supreme Court. Meanwhile, there has been a flood of related court filings this week after the board suddenly shut the center. Yesterday, Representative Joyce Beatty, the Democrat from Ohio who has filed one of two federal suits against the president and his hand-selected Kennedy board, filed a transcript of Trump's Wednesday comments with the court. In a sworn statement also submitted to the federal judge yesterday, the center's current executive director and chief operating officer, Matt Floca, said the building's current closure is, quote, temporary and due to public safety risks. And in a third filing, a staff member at a law firm representing Beatty swore in a statement she witnessed a forklift, quote, run into and hit pillars on the building several times. This morning, another set of litigants filed a request with the same judge. A group of eight architecture and culture groups who have also sued the Kennedy Center asked Cooper to appoint a receiver, independent monitor, or other neutral officer to protect the center. They say Trump and the rest of the board are ignoring their responsibilities to take care of the arts institution and living memorial to President John F. Kennedy. Anastasia Tsiolkos, NPR News, New York.

0: When the remnants of Typhoon Halong swept through western Alaska last year, flooding displaced hundreds of people. For one village, the storm also affected the site of an archaeological dig and scattered thousands of artifacts along Alaska's coastline.
1: That's when we started riding slowly to look for artifacts.
0: Now, a team of archaeologists is racing the clock to recover as much as possible before the next big storm. That story and more tomorrow on All Things Considered from NPR News. 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
5: A lot of people in China have said, this is disingenuous. This is a hoax to get us to slow down while the U.S. then doubles down.
0: Tech titans warn of AI catastrophe. President Trump calls it a hoax. How do things look from China?
6: It's Thursday, September 17th, and this is All Things Considered from NPR News.
0: I'm Mary Louise Kelly.
6: And I'm Juana Summers. In North Carolina's Outer Banks, houses are falling into the ocean.
0: Why many owners of those houses are rooting for this scenario.
7: If they would settle with me for the insurance, I would have it torn down tomorrow. But it's going to fall in a storm and it's going to be scattered for miles.
6: Plus T-Rex footprints.
0: They are rare, they are huge, and if you measure the space between them, you can tell how fast the T-Rex was walking.
8: I expected more out of T-Rex, to be honest. They were no hurry when they were walking around.
6: Plus, Felix Contreras brings us the Latin Grammy nominees.
0: That's all ahead. First, the news.
9: Live from NPR News in Washington, I'm Ryland Barton. A government watchdog agency estimates the Trump administration spent nearly $7 billion paying federal workers to quit their jobs last year. As NPR's Andrea Hsu reports, the move was part of a broad effort to slash the government.
10: The Government Accountability Office found spending on administrative leave soared last year, mostly due to the Trump administration's deferred resignation program. In early 2025, nearly all federal workers were given the option to quit their jobs in exchange for pay and benefits through at least September. The GAO estimates some 144,000 federal workers accepted the offer. The Trump administration estimated the workforce reductions would save the government $20 billion a year, far more than they spent on the buyout program. Critics of the administration say the mass exodus of talent has hobbled many agencies, making them less efficient than before. Andrea Hsu, NPR News.
9: Health Secretary Robert F. Kennedy Jr. returned to the anti-vaccine organization he founded to give a keynote address today. NPR's Sydney Lupkin reports.
11: Kennedy spoke at the Children's Health Defense Conference for more than an hour. In his speech, he pointed out a rise in autism and other chronic conditions, but he was careful about not saying vaccines caused those conditions. Instead, Kennedy repeatedly said he wanted to search for answers from his position at the helm of the Department of Health and Human Services. He told the crowd that largely views vaccines as dangerous, that although they may have hoped he would change policies his first day, government is slow. He assured them they had friends in the White House. To register for the event, members of the media had to agree that they assumed all risks for attending the event, including, quote, exposure to illness or contagious disease. Sydney Lupkin, NPR News.
9: Canadian Prime Minister Mark Carney has embraced the prospect of his country becoming the European Union's first associate member. In a speech to European Parliament, he praised cooperation between Europe and Canada, but President Trump's trade war and the relationship with the U.S. hung over the address. Carney said that closer ties with Europe would ensure no country could control Canada's markets or undermine its sovereignty. President Trump has dismissed warnings about artificial intelligence, but Trump is concerned about falling behind China, as NPR's Emily Fang reports.
5: President Trump has directly cited one of the reasons why he supports AI expansionism as basically, we don't build this stuff first, no matter how dangerous it could be. China's going to do it first. And there's been a very robust debate about, well, can China actually build that first? The U.S. still has a pretty substantial lead when it comes to hardware and software abilities when it comes to AI. So can it build these frontier models faster than the U.S.? And actually, does it even really want to?
9: NPR's Emily Fang reporting. Major U.S. stock indexes rose today. This is NPR.
3: Hello, and thank you for joining us for the second hour of All Things Considered. I'm Nicholas Oliver Zaman, here in studio with Susan Henry and Tina Studier for our Fall Pledge Drive to take a few minutes of your time so we can pitch to you why you should support the station. 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But first, going to do a quick weather and time check. It is currently 5:04 p.m.